0: see a few showers and thunderstorms in the afternoon. Highs will get up into the lower to middle 90s. I'm Scott Kaplan, and that's your Bloomberg 3-Day Forecast. 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
1: Painful. That's how former Transportation Secretary Pete Buttigieg describes a swatting incident against his family that led to his twin four-year-olds being separated for a day while he was questioned.
2: The most important thing going forward is we just cannot allow our politics to keep moving in this direction. This can't be treated as something that is just something you accept, something you take on when you choose to go into public service. Who would go into public service?
1: Buttigieg telling Good Morning America that the caller alleged he committed a crime against his kids while in an Alabama community that he's never been to. May was a blockbuster jobs month, but June wasn't.
3: The employment report from payroll processor ADP found that 98,000 jobs were added to the economy last month, down from 122,000 the month before, and well below the anticipated 110,000. The highest number of new positions were in businesses with fewer than 20 employees.
1: ABC's Jim Ryan. Congressman Maxwell Frost of Florida is calling for a federal investigation into rent now, pay later programs, which allow renters to split their payments into installments. The Democrat says Americans may not understand fees and costs. Governor Gavin Newsom has signed a new law in California that officially designates May 17th as Bruce Lee Day.
4: The martial arts icon
1: was born in San Francisco, moved to Hong Kong, and returned to California when he was 18 years old. He becomes the first Chinese-American born in California history to get a namesake day. Dave Packer, ABC News.
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7: From Bloomberg World Headquarters in New York, I'm Doug Krisner. Let's update market action, take a look at a few top business stories as well. The equity market in the state has been having a love affair with technology. You probably are well aware of that, especially semiconductors. So that cooled again today, and the Philadelphia Semiconductor Index was down by more than 6%. And we're seeing a ripple effect right now across markets in the Asia Pacific. In Seoul, the KOSPI, given that semiconductor weakness, down about 6%. And in Tokyo, we've got a weaker Nikkei, down about 1.5%. Now, the U.S. has made a decision not to renew its trade deal with Canada and Mexico. Instead, we are told the U.S. will be conducting annual reviews of this agreement known as the USMCA. This decision, by the way, is a big reversal for President Trump. He once called the USMCA the best and most important trade deal ever made. He negotiated it, in fact. But in his second term, he has soured on this deal, in part because it protects some sections of trade from tariffs. Now, analysts are saying this decision risks adding some uncertainty for companies producing goods across North America. Fed Chair Kevin Warsh saying today that inflation risks have come down in recent weeks, and he is determined to bring inflation back to the Fed's 2% target.
8: We're all in the price stability business. That might not be our only business, but if there was a common thing I heard over the last couple of days, it was open-mindedness on these questions of AI, open-mindedness on productivity. But we've all looked around and we've seen that prices are too high.
7: Fed Chair Kevin Warsh speaking at the ECB's annual forum in Portugal. He went on to say again he is not going to offer forward guidance with regard to upcoming interest rate decisions. And he said the Fed will be charting a new course. So with that in mind, former Bank of England Governor Mervyn King has been tapped to co-chair the Fed's new task force on communications. But analysts are a bit concerned that a quieter Fed will lead to more volatility in markets. Apple is in negotiations to purchase chips from two blacklisted Chinese semiconductor makers. Both are believed to support Beijing's military. We are told Apple has appealed to the Trump administration for help in softening the impact of this global shortage of memory chips. Today, Apple shares were up 1.7%. Right now in Tokyo, Nikkei negative 2%, and again, the KOSPI is down 5.5%. Global news 24 hours a day and whenever you want it with Bloomberg News Now. 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
11: And I'm Tracy Alloway.
10: Today you are listening to our conversation with Joey Durso, author of More Than a Shirt, How Football Shirts Explain Global Politics, Money, and Power. We are discussing how the 1994 World Cup changed the business of football forever. We're very excited to bring on the perfect guest. We're going to be speaking with freelance football journalist Joey Durso, and he has a new book out called More Than a Shirt, How Football Shirts Explain Global Politics, Money, and Power. So, Joey, thank you so much for coming on Oddlots.
12: Thanks for having me. Big fan of the pod.
10: I don't even know where to begin. I guess I'll say, like, do you have any hunch as to why it is that someone like myself is okay with seeing ads on a football kit versus other sports? Like, do you have any sort of intuition about why maybe we come to expect that or that's sort of cool?
12: Well, is one sort of deep in your soul and your personal identity and you just feel it in a way that...
10: Yeah, maybe that's just it. Maybe like I don't have like the sort of, you know, I grew up as like a Detroit Tigers fan, for example. And if I saw like a big ad for like OpenAI or something on there, I wouldn't be that into it, or crypto.com or whatever, which seems to advertise everywhere. Maybe it's just that. Maybe it's just like what's in my soul or not.
12: Yeah, well, that's an interesting question. Which sporting culture is more commercial, corporate, capitalist, and which isn't? Because obviously the US, in most respects, is far more capitalistic than in Europe. But there's actually funny some ways to invert that. One is sponsorship, and one is like this draft system, which to us feels like communism. Mm. For us, you know, it's just the rich teams buy all the best players, and that's how it happens, and the rich get richer.
11: Okay, so Joey, I can't help but notice that we're doing a football podcast, but you are, in fact, wearing a baseball shirt, which maybe says something about the difficulties.
10: It's a Coney Island Cyclone shirt, which I love. Anyone who comes and visits New York has to go to a Cyclones game.
11: But soccer has historically had some difficulty with breaking through into the U.S., right? So it's getting bigger now. We have the MLS. We have all of that. We now have a World Cup that's taking place in the U.S. But we had one previously, and that was kind of an uphill battle to break into that particular market.
12: Yeah, well, so soccer in the US has quite a long history, but it was basically wiped out by the Wall Street crash. So it was big in big industrial cities before that, big in kind of Philadelphia, New Jersey. And then it was wiped out because it was deeply linked to these industries that were hit so badly in 1929. And then it was kind of in the wilderness for half a century. America's own sports became really big. But yeah, it was sort of getting bigger and bigger. You know, Pelé came to play for the New York Cosmos in the 70s. Yeah. And Beckenbauer as well. It was like the place to be.
11: My husband used to work for the Cosmos.
10: Really?
11: Yeah, he was a youth coach.
12: Really?
11: Huh. Yep.
12: But yeah, USA 94. And FIFA had long wanted to bring the World Cup to the US, even though no one really cared in the US about the sport. But because of money, because of business, because the world's biggest companies, the world's richest people, the world's biggest pool of wealthy consumers are in the US. And, you know, the sort of footballing snobs of Europe, of which I'm probably sometimes one of them, probably turn their nose up at it going to the US. Italia 90 is very romanticized in England, as, you know, Pavarotti and the beautiful sights of Rome. And these gauche Americans, what are they doing with our beautiful World Cup? But it was kind of a success in many metrics. The grounds were full. Lots of, I think, the Hispanic population would have helped a lot there. But a lot of just curious Americans, like women's football was huge in the US before it was big in Europe. So there was a lot of interest because of that. I think it was the Olympics before that was big. So in 94, loads of massive American corporations made their debut at the World Cup. They paid up to $20 million to get involved, which might not seem a lot in the scale of football now, but certainly was back then. You had McDonald's. It was their first ever global sponsorship. You had General Motors for the first time. MasterCard, who had a sort of pilot in 1998, converted that to a long-term commitment. It was a big commercial success. Like Harvard Business School wrote case studies about it. Despite the fact most Americans weren't interested, the opening game was interrupted by the O.J. Simpson car chase. But yeah, massive deal in World Cup history for commercial rather than necessarily football reasons.
10: First of all, I had not realized that actually there was a long football tradition in the United States prior to the crash. We could have probably done an entire episode just on that. But I do also remember, like, as a kid in, like, the 80s, like, hearing about this guy named Pelé. As a, you know, Trump is a big Pelé fan.
11: That was pretty good.
10: Yeah, thank you. Thank you. But what were the Cosmos? And I was like, what league was that even?
12: So that was, I believe it was the NASL, the North American Soccer League. But it was kind of an exhibition. It was kind of the Pelé show. And, you know, the Cosmos would go around to these different teams. And when Pelé left, it all sort of fell apart pretty quickly. It was losing lots of money. And the US is just such a deep, rich sporting market. You know, there are like the big four, which would be American football, baseball, basketball, and ice hockey. It's hard to penetrate that. And it's very unusual. You know, Australia, I was there recently. It's maybe the closest parallel. Uh-huh. But in Europe, in every European country, you know, I like cricket. You guys probably think that's incredibly obscure and sort of fusty British. But like, cricket is tiny compared to football, as is rugby and all these other sports we have. Football is completely dominant in the vast majority of the world. The US is a wild exception.
13: So let's talk about that 94 World Cup. So like, what was the lead up to that 94 World Cup in terms of making the case that it should be in the US? Like, how long was that? I remember that World Cup, but like, how long was that in the works and the fights, and what had to happen for the World Cup to finally go in 1994 to the US?
12: Yeah, so it was a long time. It was like the mid-80s, had lots of build-up time. I mean, the US, as we're seeing now, it doesn't need to build loads of stadiums, right? That's one huge advantage it has. Unlike, you know, South Africa in 2010 built all these white elephant stadiums. And in many cases, that was a wonderful World Cup, end of apartheid, Mandela, but financially, a bit of a basket case. So the US was ready, even if it wasn't a big footballing country. But what it had to do was set up its own league, because it did not have a professional soccer league at that point. So it set up the MLS because of that. So a real kind of footballing desert at the time that it was preparing to host the World Cup in 94.
11: So just to clarify, when it comes to, I guess, US commercial advertisers, what exactly were they trying to achieve here? Because if soccer isn't that big in the US at that time in 1994, I assume they're not necessarily trying to target the American market. Like, maybe it's great that you're trying to popularize the game more in the country, but if you're an advertiser, I imagine sponsoring the World Cup in 94 is more about tapping into that global audience that you're describing.
12: Yes. If you Coca-Cola and you want to sell it in Africa and Asia, it's the best billboard you could possibly imagine. It's been built and, you know, whole villages in parts of the world where people don't necessarily have electricity at home will be watching it. It's the biggest advertising event in the world by far. But before 94, it just wasn't really commercialized that ruthlessly. You know, tournaments lost money. There's a great story from, I think it's in the 74 World Cup in Mexico. This tailor, like a guy who sews clothes somewhere in London, just bought half the advertising boards on the stadium in Mexico City. Just because like no one else had thought of it. And he offered them like a nominal amount of money. And they were like, yeah, sure. And like, when I do my research into the sort of history of football shirts and sponsorship, the early days are often just kind of like that. A team will win some massive trophy with the local beer company on it. And then 3 years later, there'll be no logo because it's literally just like some guy. There's no process. There's no marketing department. There's no anything. So I suppose football, FIFA was leaving millions, billions of pounds on the table. Of course, there is a flip side that if you ruthlessly commercialize it to within an inch of its life, you're potentially risking harming the product itself. But that's maybe a separate podcast.
13: Yeah, I suppose that's a separate podcast.
11: No, I want to get into that later.
13: Yeah,
11: for sure.
13: We should get into that in the current state a little bit more. But talk more about some of these deals and how big they were and how unusual they were. So you go from like, okay, a tailor in one World Cup to then a few World Cups later, it's Coca-Cola and it's the biggest.
12: Yeah, and they were like $20 million deals and this kind of thing.
13: Yeah, so talk about like who were some of the big sponsors and like, what were some of these deals that they signed in 1994?
12: Yeah, so this guy, Alan Rothenberg, who was the kind of the guy running the bid, and he came from an MBA background, and he was very commercially minded, and he turned it into this big commercial event, I think, very effectively. But yeah, the sponsors are, you know, like the ones we see now, like Coca-Cola, like Visa, these huge multinational corporations that the World Cup just hadn't really seen in the same extent before, and American companies, which is what we see now.
11: So I want to go back to something you said about the 1990 World Cup, and you mentioned that it was lionized, or I guess looms large in a lot of people's football memories, especially in Europe. What actually makes a World Cup successful? Like, what is that essence that you can point to that means you can say something like, oh, people love the 1990 World Cup versus, I don't know, I don't want to name any specific World Cups as absolute failures, but you could pluck a few examples, I suppose.
12: Well, I think the two big things are A, your team winning or doing really well, and B, being in your 20s. like most things in life, you look back on it, and I suppose lots of people who, you know, look back on 1990, who are in positions of power at the moment, and that's wonderful. Well, for me, 2018 in England, we're in Russia, and England did surprisingly well after being dreadful for 20 years. And the sun shone every day for 3 months, and it was just a party in England, which was fun. So I think a lot of it is that like social, cultural stuff. But, you know, on the broader sense, exciting games, close games, but like moments and people, you know, you look back to like Diego Maradona. Yeah. And, do you know about the hand of God in 1986?
13: Yeah, beautiful. That was 86. In 1990, that was the first World Cup I paid attention to. And I knew about. And then he had a pretty disappointing 1990 World Cup. Like Argentina was pretty mediocre that year, right? But I was like pretty obsessed with like Maradona that year. And I was sort of, as a young kid, disappointed that he couldn't bring back the magic.
12: Yeah, and I think particularly as the game extends, so I'm from, you know, an English background where I've been going to see my club Aston Villa since I was like 4 years old. Wow. And it's so like deeply in my blood that, you know, Like, but that's a tiny, I think that's a minority of the people who watch the World Cup. Most people are from, you know, parts of the world where they might tune in once every 4 years. And it's all about, you know, those characters and memories and people. And, you know, I'm thinking about 1990, the famous one in England would be Gazza's Tears. I don't know if that means anything to you, but no. Paul Gascoigne, the sort of maverick Englishman who was like pretty sort of chaotic personal life. And he was brilliant, but sort of very flawed. And he got a yellow card in the semi-final against Germany. That meant he couldn't play in the final and he cried. And it's like Gazza's Tears is this sort of, it's like a part of Britain's national story, like the sort of romantic view of football in that way. And, you know, England didn't get to the front semi-final. England lost that semi-final to Germany on penalties, which then happened again 6 years later. And this idea of like losing to Germany every time is like a very deep in the kind of national myth. And every country has its own. Like I've just been in Argentina and like 86 with Maradona. And, you know, 2022 with Messi. The interesting one is 1978 when Argentina won the World Cup under military dictatorship as people were being tortured like a mile down the road. And that's kind of slightly airbrushed out of the story. But like, yeah, these people, these characters, I think is what really makes World Cups above anything else.
13: Someone told me, this is probably fake, but it's like one of those things that people say. Apparently, some extraordinary number of people in England have 1966 as their pin card for their ATM machine.
12: Absolutely.
13: And that, like, you can just guess someone's pin because the last time England won the World Cup.
12: Oh, totally, yeah.
11: This was something that always used to happen. For the 10 years that I was in the UK, every time there was a World Cup, people would get really excited about bringing back the trophy. And you would get all the analysts at the banks with the sell-side research. And if they really wanted to get a bunch of clients happy, they would say that England was going to win the World Cup.
13: Their AI statistical model. Football's coming home, right?
11: That's right.
13: I know a few. I know a few facts.
12: Which is a kind of slightly misunderstood slogan, I think, because it's seen as this arrogance or this like, we invented it and we're this imperial people who are going to colonize you and win everything, which it's actually this sort of extremely sort of self-deprecating to the point of like melancholic thing about how we never win anything and it's all really miserable, which is sort of our national character, I suppose.
11: More to come from our conversation on what makes a World Cup successful. We're speaking with Joey Gerso, author of More Than a Shirt, How Football Shirts Explain Global Politics, Money, and Power, and freelance sports journalist. I'm Tracy Alloway.
13: And I'm Joe Weisenthal, and this is Oddlots on Bloomberg Radio.
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14: Now, your three-day weather forecast on Bloomberg 92.9.
0: Extreme heat warning remains in effect. Partly cloudy tonight. Chance for a shower or thunderstorm. Low 75 to 80. Any showers end early Thursday. Sunny, hot, and humid in the afternoon. High in the middle to upper 90s. Sunshine and a few clouds Friday. We'll get up to the middle to upper 90s again. Partly sunny. A shower or thunderstorm possible Saturday. High 90 to 95. I'm Scott Kaplan with your three-day forecast on Bloomberg 92.9.
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4: Overall, our oil inventories are way, way, way down. And that really eliminates the kind of cushion that we've had in the event of, say, any kind of outage. So we're really kind of, I would say, running on the edge here. But it also doesn't look good for U.S. Crude oil drillers because they put in more risk. I mean, we have production has actually grown, and yet prices are now down. So they've brought more rigs online only to find that the price has now dropped. So we're in kind of a very odd situation where we're trying to normalize, and yet we can't. And so some things have normalized, like futures prices, but everything else is still way out of whack.
24: Okay, so the point remains, though, that the president is pushing gasoline retailers to do more to bring down gas prices for John Tucker when he does drive into the city. What can the White House really do at this point?
4: Essentially, unless they want to institute price controls, nothing. And they definitely shouldn't institute price controls. The point is this happens every time we have some kind of a price spike. Prices immediately go up in gasoline and they're slower to come down. And part of this has to do with just the way things work. And part of it also has to do with the fact that while futures prices have come down, that's not necessarily reflective of the price that all of the people that make the gasoline are paying for the components and what they have to do to get them to your car.
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13: This is Odd Lots on Bloomberg Radio. I'm Joe Weisenthal.
11: And I'm Tracy Alloway.
13: Today's episode is looking at the global commercialization of football and how the 1994 World Cup changed everything. We are speaking with freelance soccer journalist Joey Durso.
11: So I know to some extent we're talking about vibes and it's hard to pinpoint those exactly, but I'm really interested in the contrast between the 1990 World Cup and 1994.
13: Yeah.
11: So you go from a very European, not that commercialized event to something that is much more American and there's a lot more focus on actually generating money. So how did those two events stack up against each other? This is what I'm trying to get at.
12: Yeah, well, and then you hit this sort of, well, I mean, it's sort of the beginning. USA is the beginning of a process. It's the beginning of this exponential curve where, like, people are throwing around the figure 12 billion for this World Cup when three World Cups ago it was half that. It's many billions more than Qatar. So the USA is not massive, but it's the beginning of the exponential curve in which the figure that, what, you know, the 1990 World Cup in Italy, like, lost money. The USA 94 is this beginning of, I think maybe people didn't realize at the time what a commercial success it could be and how much money was potentially on the table from World Cups themselves. And that's when you lead it to FIFA itself becoming this much more ruthlessly commercial body.
13: Maybe the right way to think about the compare and contrast is not 1990 versus 1994, but 1990 in Italy versus 1998 in France, both hosted by European stalwart soccer nations. How did those two differ with 1994 having split them in the middle? And how much more commercialized and different was 1998 versus 1990?
12: are much more commercial, and you have these big sponsors much more prominent in the stadium. So already much more commercial. I mean, the interesting thing about 1998 is that France now feels like a stalwart football nation.
13: Huh.
12: It kind of wasn't before 1998. And then in France, because it's a story of economic history and industrialization, that France industrialized later than England, and it was a country where most of its people lived in villages rather than towns and cities, and football is everywhere and always a game of the city. Hmm. It was spread by trams and trains inside cities. It was initially a child of the weekend. The first workers to get weekends in industrial England were the people who played organized football first, the Saturday 3 p.m. slot. France industrialized later, so it did not have that same culture. And there are pockets of it, you know, Saint-Étienne, an industrial town in the south of France. But really, France was not a big football country deep into the, even 1998. And then that changed overnight. Oh. But still, even now, you know, you go to a small French city and it's just not a thing that people talk about in a way that it is in England and in Spain and Italy.
11: Can I ask a very basic question? So you've said the word exponential a number of times in terms of the commercialization of the World Cup. FIFA is a not-for-profit, right? Like, technically, it's a not-for-profit.
13: We're debating this over the weekend. Like, what is FIFA?
11: It's supposed to reinvest its money, like, back into the sport. So what actually, you know, basic question here, but what's driving the urge to generate money from advertising revenue?
12: So FIFA is a vehicle for funneling money from advertisers and TV to member associations.
13: Okay.
12: There are 200 and something member associations that make up FIFA. They vote for the president, Gianni Infantino. The World Cup is this huge bonanza of cash, both in terms of ticketing as this multi-billion dollar thing is completely new. I mean, I'm sure you've heard a lot about ticket prices and lots of Europeans are up in outrage about that. Americans say that's just, you know, capitalism, baby, or whatever. But like, it's like $2-3 billion now, which is completely new. And the advertising as well. FIFA is the kind of middleman. And then that money goes to member associations.
13: Got it.
12: And it's one member, one vote. So if you're England, Brazil, Germany, you have the same vote as Cape Verde, Suriname. And it means that these countries have incredibly glitzy facilities. And it means that they tend to re-elect the president.
13: Okay, so that makes sense. So in terms of corporate structure, is the Premier League, is that a for-profit organization, or is that yet another sort of non-profit layer that sits above a bunch of privately owned clubs which are for-profit?
12: That's correct. Yeah, it's a member association and it votes for its members.
13: What about the MLS? Is that the similar structure where the MLS is a sort of nominally non-
12: It's a franchise system.
13: Oh, it's a franchise system.
12: So the US sports model, which is where a franchise system where there's no promotion and relegation, which of course is deeply part of European sport. It means that the valuations of clubs are much lower because you can get relegated. And Tottenham Hotspur, who are a very big club in England, extremely close, came close to getting relegated, which means you fall out of the Premier League and into the league below.
11: My husband is a Spurs fan, so this has been a painful year.
12: Don't want to bring up any trauma.
11: Yeah.
12: I read stuff around the time saying that even that Spurs came close to relegation is going to harm the valuation of Manchester United and Chelsea and these other teams because it feels possible in a way it didn't a year ago.
13: That's
12: just felt they were like too big to fail.
13: I hadn't thought about that. That basically like that puts an implicit lid that there's a left tail outcome for club ownership that is just not possible in an entity like Major League Baseball or obviously Major League Soccer, where you just permanently have that spot at the top. That's super interesting.
11: Yeah, there's real stakes.
12: And relegation is obviously very unlikely, but Champions League football, so the top four or five teams in England go on to play in the Champions League, the European-wide competition, which is hugely lucrative. And my team, Aston Villa, who are punching way above their weight at the moment and have qualified this year. But that means there's not a spot for, you know, Chelsea haven't qualified this year. Manchester United have gone several years without qualifying. They have this year. But that's a like left tail risk, which is really quite likely and means that you're not going to get that huge pot of money next year. And the odds are pretty high.
13: The flip side is that teams in lower rated leagues could have that right tail outcome.
11: They can be promoted.
13: Do you remember we did that episode years and years ago with that Bitcoiner who bought like a team in like Bedford, England or something like that, the fifth team down with like his Bitcoin profits, and he had dreams of like bringing them up. You know, like you could have like sort of like entrepreneurial football entrepreneurs who like bring their teams up.
12: Right?
13: Yeah. So like it does seem like, you know, I think it would be more exciting. I actually have an old friend or kind of a friend who owns a U.S. soccer club in a smaller league, and he wants the U.S. to introduce like relegation and promotion on this idea that maybe that club could one day be a bigger, more valuable thing. But I have no idea if that could ever happen.
12: Well, I guess the members would have to vote for it. Yeah. It'd be the same, you know, in any other league. And it's a bit kind of turkeys voting for Christmas.
11: Okay, since we're on the topic of the Premier League and also right and left tail outcomes, so you write across your coverage a lot about the influence of geopolitics on football, right?
12: Yeah.
11: And I think at this point, everyone is familiar with the term sports washing. So the idea that certain governments, certain people, certain companies will sponsor a football team to make themselves look good and maybe distract from other scandals. One thing that's interesting to me now is it kind of feels like sports washing can also go in the other direction where you can end up having geopolitical vulnerabilities. So if I think about Chelsea.
13: Uh-huh.
11: Chelsea,
13: right.
11: You know, Chelsea basically lost their sugar daddy, for lack of a better word, in the form of Abramovich. And I think at some point there was talk about maybe sanctions in the UK against the Emirates and

0: title before he came in the early 2000s. They won five in the 18 or 19 years after that. So I don't think they'll be, you know, would they have taken that as a Chelsea fan at the start? I basically think, and this is maybe putting myself out of a job, no one cares that much. Like, no one, like, people don't become a sports team to grapple with geopolitics, and it's kind of pretty terrible sometimes, I think, because like Newcastle United is probably the most egregious example, because they're literally owned by the Public Investment Fund of Saudi Arabia. And yeah, like, that's been, I think, used as a propaganda vehicle for an autocratic state. And yeah, it's pretty bad. But I don't think fans care. And Newcastle United is like a very working class club with a really proud history in this sort of quite, you know, town that's had a rough few decades, and a very proud, a very amazing institution. And it's a very clever move for the Saudi investment fund to buy it, because it has so much sort of authenticity and credibility.
1: Was there some team that has Gazprom on their logo? Like on their kit?
0: Yeah. Well,
1: which team was that?
0: You teed me up, because that's the first whole first chapter of my book.
1: Which team was that?
0: That's Schalke in Gelsenkirchen in Germany, where I travel and speak to lots of people. So yeah, the great thing there was they had Gazprom on their shirts. And when I went there 2 years after the invasion of Ukraine, lots of people were wearing blue stickers over the Gazprom logo, because they were ashamed by it. But yeah, Russian gas and German politics were deeply entwined for decades, best exhibited in the shirt of Schalke. And politicians and executives would wine and dine there. Germany was buying cheap gas from Russia, so both sides were getting something out of it, because Germany doesn't have much natural resources. Russia needed the cash. It all came crashing down in 2022. The one team that does still have Gazprom on their shirts is Red Star Belgrade in Serbia, who also play in European competitions. But of course, Serbia is much more pally with Russia than the rest of Europe, so they don't see a problem there.
1: So who did that team have to, did they get a new sponsor?
0: Schalke, well, they lost loads of money overnight. It was like 10 million euros, and they'd been kind of declining for a while, but it was almost the straw that broke the camel's back, and they went down to the second division in Germany, which was terrible for them because they're a huge club. So they took a huge financial hit from losing that sponsorship.
2: So speaking of Jersey history, I guess one of the things that's come up in the current World Cup is Haiti's jersey. So I think they had to redesign it because FIFA said it was too political. You're not allowed to have political slogans or like political meanings, and Haiti apparently had a little graphic of men during the Haitian Revolution, and one of them was like a very famous war hero, but not even explicitly, like maybe a very famous war hero. And I find this really interesting because obviously there's a lot of judgment involved when you say whether a jersey is political or not, and no one is going after like the Netherlands for wearing orange and promoting Protestantism or something
1: right.
2: So like, how do they make those calls? And does it feel like they're picking on maybe smaller countries with fewer resources to fight against some of these decisions?
0: Well, yeah, all these things are just kind of arbitrary judgment calls, you know, where, and there's a thing that football associations are constantly grappling with, because there's people that have ripped their shirt off to have something to do with Israel-Palestine, or, and I can see why, but then when the Russia-Ukraine stuff happened in England, the kind of whole football community united around, we support Ukraine and flags and whatever else. So these things are often, can seem hypocritical, can seem contradictory. Those decisions, it's just some person somewhere. You know, how do you objectively make a call like that? But yeah, you're right to flag the Netherlands, and it's a really interesting one. I've actually, on Instagram, been doing a series that's like why each country plays in each color. And Haiti is, they play in red and blue because it was the French tricolor. And when they overthrew the French, you know, the slaveholder, incredible slave revolution in Haiti, and they ripped the white out of the flag just to be left with blue and red. The Netherlands and the orange, the story is William of Orange, who's kind of the founding father of the Netherlands. But in, I don't know if you know, the Association of Orange in Northern Ireland and Scotland, of the Protestantism and sectarianism, and the Club Rangers, which represents the Protestant unionist half of Glasgow, while Celtic is the Irish Republican half. They play in orange, and it's quite inflammatory because it's associated with these sort of sectarian things. So yeah, the same shirt, the same color, but no one would say that about a Netherlands national shirt, even though the origin of the story is similar. It's just these things have different meanings in different contexts, I suppose.
2: More to come from our conversation on what makes a World Cup successful. We're speaking with Joey Durso, author of More Than a Shirt, How Football Shirts Explain Global Politics, Money, and Power, and freelance sports journalist. I'm Tracy Alloway.
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0: ABC News, I'm Dave Packer. Nearly half the country's under a heat dome with triple-digit feels-like temperatures on the way for the 4th. In New York, Mayor Zoran Mamdani.
1: We are expecting incredibly hot temperatures. We are talking about a level of heat that this city has not seen in more than a decade.
0: A daredevil couple picked an awfully hot day to scale the mast of the Empire State Building today. They got to the top, came down to a platform and proposed, and were arrested shortly after. President Trump making billions since he returned to the White House, $2.2 billion last year alone. Over a billion of that from his crypto ventures. The president visiting North Dakota today for the opening of the Teddy Roosevelt Library. His ride, the new Air Force One, gifted by the Qatari royals. The worst they've ever seen, say authorities. 16 children discovered in squalor in a Vinton County, Ohio home, ages infancy to teen. Four people are facing multiple felony charges for child endangerment. This is ABC News.
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3: From Bloomberg World Headquarters in New York, I'm Doug Krisner. Let's update top stories. We'll look at market action as well. In the States, the equity market's love affair with tech seemed to cool again. We had the Philadelphia Semiconductor Index dropping by more than 6%. And right now, as a result of that pullback, in Seoul, the KOSPI is down by something greater than 6%. Meantime, in Tokyo, we've got the Nikkei down about, let's call it 2%. The U.S. will not renew its trade deal with both Canada and Mexico. Instead, we are being told the U.S. will conduct annual reviews of this agreement, known as the USMCA. This is a decision that President Trump has reversed himself on. He once called USMCA the best and most important trade deal ever made. In fact, one he negotiated. But during his second term, he soured on this agreement because, in part, it protects some areas of trade from tariffs. Now, analysts are saying this decision on the USMCA could risk adding uncertainty for companies producing goods across North America. Today in Central Portugal at the ECB Forum, Fed Chair Kevin Warsh said inflation risks have come down in recent weeks, and he's determined to bring back inflation to that 2% target. He also repeated that he's not going to offer forward guidance with regard to upcoming decisions on interest rate policy, and he said the Fed will be charting a new course. So with that in mind, former Bank of England Governor Mervyn King has been tapped to co-chair the Fed's new task force on communications. Analysts are expressing a bit of concern that a quieter Fed will lead to more market volatility. Apple is negotiating to purchase chips from two blacklisted Chinese semiconductor makers. Both are believed to support Beijing's military. And we're being told that Apple had appealed to the Trump administration for help in dealing with the impact of the global shortage in memory chips. Apple shares were up today by 1.7%. Right now in Tokyo, Nikkei negative 2.2%. In Seoul, the KOSPI down more than 6%. Global news 24 hours a day. 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
2: Now, your three-day weather forecast on Bloomberg 92.9.
4: Partly cloudy skies tonight, chance for a shower or thunderstorm, low 75 to 80. A shower or thunderstorm Thursday morning, sunny, hot, and humid in the afternoon, high in the middle to upper 90s. Mostly sunny Friday, highs again in the middle to upper 90s. Partly sunny for the 4th of July, shower or thunderstorm possible in the afternoon, highs will get up into the lower to middle 90s. I'm Scott Kaplan with your three-day forecast on Bloomberg 92.9.
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7: 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Supergirl is failing to take flight.
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7: The Warner Brothers and DC Studios adaption grossed $38 million in North America its opening weekend, and just over $62 million globally. Warner Brothers and DC spent $170 million to produce and roughly $120 million to market the comic book adventure. It's just the latest setback for the newly rebooted DC Universe. Of the last seven DC movies, six have been commercial disappointments. The only exception was last year's Superman.
12: Hey, buddy, eyes up here.
7: It grossed about $600 million worldwide. So can Supergirl power back from a slow start? With Toy Story 5 dominating the box office and a lineup of movies for July that include Universal's animated Minions and Monsters, Disney's live-action Moana, Christopher Nolan's The Odyssey, and Sony's Spider-Man Brand New Day, the competition is tough. Lisa Mateo, Bloomberg Radio.
13: Westwood One Sports presents this World Soccer Update. I'm Phil Constantino. Starting momentarily in Santa Clara, World Cup round of 32. It's the U.S. men's national team versus Bosnia and Herzegovina. Flo Balogun has been a breakout star this World Cup for the Americans. He leads the team with two goals, but he wants more.
14: You know, we have the opportunity to do something very special, but we also can lose, and, you know, it'll be a lot of annoyed people and upset people. So you can't have the good without the bad, but, you know, we definitely do have the opportunity to really, you know, make a fantastic run.
13: The U.S. is seeking a third win at a World Cup for the first time. Winner of this match gets Belgium in the round of 16. Belgium beat Senegal earlier 3-2 in extra time. England also moving on with a win earlier today, 2-1 over DR Congo. Phil Constantino, Westwood One Sports.
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19: And I'm Tracy Alloway.
18: On today's show, we are discussing how the 94 World Cup changed the sport of soccer forever and what you can learn by looking at a football jersey. We are speaking with Joey Durso, the author of the book More Than a Shirt. Tell us about the jersey in Colombia that had a murdered drug dealer on it.
20: Yeah, so that was Envigado FC on the outskirts of Medellin, which the city, which of course gave the world Pablo Escobar. But these days is a lovely place to visit. I'd recommend it to anyone as a tourist.
18: Yeah, I've heard everyone says it's amazing.
20: It's great and just chilled and like great food, great vibes. But it was the highest murder rate in the history of organized statistics was Medellin in the 80s. Like it was just people were being gunned down left, right and center because Pablo Escobar and his cocaine cartel was running the show. But football was kind of a tool of all this. And Escobar owned the one club in Medellin, but other cartels owned clubs in Cali and other Colombian cities. But the story I was interested in was a bit later than that. So Escobar was killed in the early 90s. And one of the offshoots from this cartel was in Envigado. And this guy was killed. You know, drug bosses are liable to get killed. And his son, as a loving tribute to his father, because they own this football club, put his face on the back. So on the back of the shirt was this like silhouette of this man's face, who was like a murdered drug cartel leader. And I went to a game there in the sort of humid stadium in the middle of the day. And I saw one, I was like, I've made it this far. I really hope I get to see this shirt. And right at the end, I saw it on the back because it's quite old. It's like 10 years old. But they were sanctioned by the American government. They were on this thing, the Clinton list, which is when foreign entities can't deal with US companies. So that means like banks and everything else. It's really tricky to be on that list if you're sanctioned. So they had no sponsor for a while after that. So they had like the silhouette of the drug cartel leader, no sponsor because they were sanctioned by the Americans. And now they're owned by someone else and they're just, we should say, a normal football team.
17: How much do those jerseys actually sell for now? Can you get them off eBay or something? I imagine they're worth a lot of money.
20: Oh, well, I mean, that one's just an incredibly obscure one that I found because I like the story. But some of them, oh, hundreds and hundreds. It's a huge industry now. And the nostalgia of it, people want the kind of 90s ones from when they were kids. And yeah, it's a huge industry.
17: Yeah. Obviously, people like football jerseys, and my personal favorite for this World Cup is the away kit for Curaçao, which is this really nice pastel yellow that I think I could get away with. But if I go to try to buy it, that's selling for like $300 now.
19: And oh, it is nice.
17: Yeah. And I think some of the other, other popular jerseys, like one of the Japan ones that has like stripes on it, that one's also very cute. Like
20: it's
17: they're
20: a real hipster choice.
17: Yeah. They're really hard to find now, and they're selling for a lot of money. What does that actually mean for fans? You know, if I'm a Curaçao fan and I can't get my hands on an away jersey unless I pay up like $300, that seems not ideal.
20: Yeah, well, it's an interesting debate that you hear a lot because, I mean, it's supply and demand, right? You know, they're selling the price that they can get away with it. But in England, you get like politicians standing up and talking about how much a disgrace it is that the shirt is priced at that level. I mean, it's something that it means so much to people. And it's interesting, this sort of the conflict between supply and demand and football, I think, is something that we're seeing a lot at the moment with this World Cup because, you know, Arsenal, who just won the league, who are in London, who are really popular, a ticket there is like £60, maybe like $80. And they're just impossible. They're impossible to get. You need points. Like, if you're just a random person from the US who wanted to go to an Arsenal game next season, you just can't. You might be able to buy in the secondary market, which is completely unregulated. You might get scammed. What they absolutely do not do is raise it to the market clearing price and charge $1,000 for it. Like, that just doesn't happen because it's so deeply ingrained in sort of European sporting culture that that's like wrong. Whereas the US takes a different approach, and this is what we've seen at this World Cup.
19: When I was in, when we were in Madrid, I did, you know, I got into that.
17: Did you get a jersey?
19: I didn't get a jersey, but, you know, when I went on StubHub to buy my ticket, and I got really stressed because as soon as I bought the ticket, I got that pop-up that said away fans will not be allowed into the stadium. Okay. And I was like, what if they think I'm an away fan? I don't speak Spanish. Like, I got, like, are they going to give me a lie detector test? So I went and I bought a scarf of Atleti, and I wore that to the stadium. So that is like, and then I felt okay, and I got in no problem. And everyone was like, oh, be careful with your StubHub ticket. It might be fake, but I was able to get in. So my son is a big Messi fan, and he has a pink Messi jersey. But then today on the walk to school, he asked me if Messi was a goalie or not.
17: Oh my God.
19: So I was like, so he has this conception that there is this person in the world named Messi. And he has a jersey.
17: Who he really likes.
19: Who he really likes. But evidently, quite clear. I mean, he's young. He, like, does not actually know anything about him. He just knows that there is this existence and likes the jersey. But, like, why is my son drawn to this pink jersey?
20: Well, a very clever bit of marketing from... Well, so David Beckham is a part owner of... And that's an interesting sort of financial story because when he joined LA Galaxy in 2007, someone put into his contract, whether it was him or he was maybe very well advised, that he would have the ownership rights when a new franchise was introduced into the MLS, and that became into Miami. And I believe he paid like $25 million, I think, which is basically just a huge bargain. That's now worth so many times more than that. And Beckham, or again, maybe someone advising Beckham, settled on pink, partly because apparently Miami is really pink, all the buildings are pink
19: vibes.
20: Yeah,
19: it is. There is.
20: But also because basically no other team plays in pink. So many teams play in red. Palermo in Italy playing pink, but that's, you know, quite niche. But no one, so pink is just so iconic. You just need to see like the collar under a shirt and, you know, instantly. So it's a very clever bit of marketing. But it's interesting you say about your son and Messi because football coming from Europe, the club is the first point of reference. And that was certainly my own upbringing. And if your favorite player leaves, well, you kind of hate them when they come back for another team. It's all about the club. And that's what you identify with first. Whereas as football is becoming this bigger global thing, it's the individuals and Messi and Ronaldo, who are both, you know, way past their best. And it's possible at this tournament they could be not very good. Who knows? But the individual is now more important globally than the club, which is new.
19: Interesting.
17: Just going back to commercialization of the World Cup. So, you know, we've been talking a lot about advertisers and extending, you know, the number of games played in order to expand, I guess, the number of eyeballs on the game and all of that. There are other ways that FIFA is catering to the American market. So, for instance, we now have mandated water breaks.
20: Oh, yeah. Disgrace.
17: Which basically turns the game into, like, quarters, right? That something that looks a lot more like an American football game than it used to. How far could we go in terms of the Americanization of, I guess, you know, traditionally European slash world football?
20: So the other strange thing to me is games start late. They start like, not really
17: not
20: late,
17: really.
20: They just start 5 minutes late, which never happens in Europe. And even in the, you know, these cultures like Italy, Spain, Argentina, where everyone's like late all the time and that's part of the culture, football never kicks off late.
17: You
20: got to
17: build up
20: late.
17: The suspense in America. Keep them guessing.
20: Yeah, maybe. Oh, yeah. But it's like, I'm sitting on my sofa being like, where are they? Like, you know, I've got stuff to do.
19: Because they're like announcing and someone's singing the national anthem.
20: Yeah.
19: And someone, that does seem like an American thing where there's not real much connection to the nominal time of the sporting event and the actual kickoff or tip off.
20: But the hydration thing, I mean, I'm trying desperately not to be sort of European traditionalist shouting at cloud, but hydration breaks are bad, I think. They're really bad because they completely break up the flow of the game. I've been watching a few where it was kind of really exciting. You maybe had like an underdog hit against the ropes, like playing really well, and then it completely takes the pace out of everything. And I get it, if it's 40 degrees, like in Texas, fine. But they're doing it in these air-conditioned stadiums. They're doing it in Toronto when it was like raining. It's unnecessary, and I think it's really damaging. And I think like the rules of the game have barely changed in 120 years. It would be instantly recognizable if you went back to 1900. And it's a precious thing. And I think if you meddle with it a bit, you risk kind of ruining the whole experience.
19: I have to say, going to the game in Madrid, I really liked basically knowing what time the game was going to end. You know, you get there at a certain time, 45 minutes
20: shorter.
19: Plus a couple minutes break, 45 minutes plus a couple minutes, game's over. And I thought, like, for planning my night, it was just very nice to not have to concern is this going to go, you know, I guess there could have been like penalty kicks or something like that or overtime, but.
20: But even then, like, it could be 2.5 hours. That's the absolute maximum.
19: Yeah.
17: Wait, this actually just reminded me when MLS was just getting off the ground, didn't they have like something where if you were doing penalty shootouts, you had to like dribble for ages and it was supposed to make it more exciting.
20: It's great. It's great.
19: Yeah, you like that?
20: I love it. Yeah, American innovation done right. I mean, it's so cool. You watch on YouTube, you see these guys with these like really baggy shirts and they all just look like, some of those players were like college players, you know, who ended up playing for the national team. And the way you do it is you get the ball like maybe around the halfway line and you just sort of run at the goal.
19: Yeah.
20: But it makes it much more even. It's harder to score. So it's like a 50, like a hockey, I think a hockey penalty is like 50-50. But a football penalty is like 80%. And it means most of the time it goes in. When it doesn't, it's like devastating for the person who misses. But it's a much more, it's fun. It's exciting. I'm well up for that. Like, you know, let the Americans do their thing.
17: Wait. Now I have to run something by both of you. Okay. So I had an idea for making football more exciting for Americans. So the complaint that you always hear, or at least that my dad says, they don't score enough goals. Never mind that in the last Super Bowl, there were like two meaningful touchdowns or something. But whatever. There aren't enough goals in soccer. So what if you started awarding points for a corner? So if you get 1 point per corner, successful corner, and then you get 3 points for a goal.
20: I'm unconvinced about that. But I would say the Spain Cape Verde was thrilling, and that was 0-0.
17: Yeah,
20: why do you need goals when you've got some Germany
17: buy into this 7-1. Criticism, by the way.
19: You know what I...
20: The tension makes it.
19: You know what I was introduced to? Our producer, Kel, showed me this before the Athletic game, which I'd never seen, that there was this very, like, predictive, essentially, I don't know, machine learning AI type thing, where at any given moment, there's, like, this swing, and you can see, like, who has the momentum. What are these charts called?
20: Like the momentum chart.
19: The momentum charts. And you could say like, so that you could see like a team in this position would have scored a goal like 70%.
20: XG.
19: Yeah. And I was thinking maybe a nice way to add some more attention is that in the event of a draw, that you award the victory to the team that had the greater momentum throughout the game.
17: No, why wouldn't you just have a penalty shootout?
19: No, because then you just encourage attacking play throughout so that you're rewarded in the event of a draw. What do you think about that proposal? That in the event of a draw,
20: so X.
19: Yeah, XG, so then,
20: that's
19: the tiebreaker. Exactly. So the tiebreaker is expected goals, and therefore you're rewarded for having played consistent attacking play throughout the game, even if, you know, it didn't materialize and the ball went off the post or something like that. What do you think about that?
20: But when the team wins on it, so expected goals, which measures good. But when team lose with a better XG, that's the thrill of it, right? That's why you get more upsets.
19: No, that's exciting. I totally get that. And you're like, we should, like, if one team had better XG, but the other team got more goals, fine. That's exciting. But in the event of a tie, you go to the XG, and then you, like, rather than, just sort of very defensive
17: people
19: ball.
17: Would find some way to game that, too. And also, probably. People are already up in arms about the VAR stuff. By the way, I still can't say VAR without thinking of value at risk models. But
19: I thought that was exciting. During the game, there were two times where the referees went back and looked at a call that was made on the field. And I found it...
17: That was the interesting part for you.
19: The energy in the stadium was incredibly high waiting for those referee reviews. And I sort of thought it added to the fun of being in the stadium while we were waiting for the calls.
20: I think it's got better.
19: Yeah.
20: I think it's sped up. I think at the beginning, there are a lot of teething pains, and it was often really slow, and often people in the stadiums, what they're doing better at now is communicating to the people in the stadium.
19: Yeah, I'm glad we covered the World Cup, and you were the perfect guest, so thank you so much for coming on Odd Lots.
20: Thanks for having me. I enjoyed it.
17: This has been Odd Lots on Bloomberg Radio. I'm Tracy Alloway.
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17: 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Thanks for listening.
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22: From ABC News, I'm Dave Packer. Millions watching today as a daredevil couple scaled the mast of the Empire State Building, then came down to a platform and proposed. Now, says ABC's Aaron Katursky, they're facing a long list of charges.
23: Two masked daredevils scaled the very tip of the Empire State Building, nearly 1,500 feet in the air. The man and woman dressed in black and wearing masks, casually balanced at the top of that antenna. No tethers, no net, just a gusty wind and a dizzying drop. Police identifying that couple as Angela Nikolaou and Ivan Kuznetsov, Russian nationals who documented the whole thing. Specially trained officers with helmets and harnesses meeting the couple on their descent and taking them into custody.
22: They picked a hot day to climb that building, a heat dome from the Midwest to the East Coast. It's going to make for a scorching fourth on the nation's 250th birthday. 16 children from 18 months to 18 years old have been rescued from a small home in Hamden, Ohio. Authorities say they were found living in deplorable conditions. Ohio's Attorney General Andy Wilson calling it pure evil.
24: I think if they would have waited another 24 hours, there was a very high probability that we'd be dealing with a death or multiple deaths.
22: Four people are facing multiple felony charges for child endangerment. U.S. egg producers settling with the Justice Department, the DOJ, and 17 states say the egg companies were colluding to inflate prices.
25: Under the settlements, none of the companies admitted wrongdoing, but they will be paying in cash and eggs. Combined $3.3 million will be distributed to the states, and the producers will donate 53 million eggs to food banks and nonprofits. Some critics say this is not enough. Americans paid record prices while these companies profited, and a judge still needs to approve the agreements.
22: ABC's Rebecca Jarvis. The National Hurricane Center says Tropical Storm Douglas is formed today in the Pacific Ocean, but there's no threat to land. 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
4: Extreme heat warning remains in effect for most of southern New England until Saturday evening. For tonight, skies will be partly cloudy. We could see a shower or thunderstorm, especially late at night. Temperatures only dropping to middle to upper 70s. Any showers or storms come to an end Thursday morning. Skies become sunny in the afternoon, hot and humid. Highs will get up into the middle to upper 90s. Clear skies, warm, muggy Thursday night. Low dropping to around 80 in downtown Boston, middle to upper 70s outside the city. Sunshine and a few clouds around on Friday. Another hot and humid day. Highs will get up into the middle to upper 90s. Cold front starts to move in on Saturday. Skies will be partly sunny. Could see a few showers and thunderstorms in the afternoon. Highs will get up into the lower to middle 90s. I'm Scott Kaplan, and that's your Bloomberg three-day forecast. Now back to the latest headlines from ABC News.
22: The Trump administration is suing California and Virginia over new state laws that restrict the sale of semi-automatic firearms. New York City is ready for a weekend of America's 250 events that includes tall ships, Navy vessels, and the Macy's 4th of July fireworks. That's on top of the World Cup and whatever's happening at Madison Square Garden. NYPD Commissioner Jessica Tisch says thousands of officers will be deployed.
0: There are no known specific or credible threats to this year's celebrations. Our intelligence division, our joint terrorism task force, and our counterterrorism teams continue to monitor every possible lead, both domestic and international, in real time.
22: Tisch says the NYPD will also have a detail at MSG, but didn't go into specifics. If you don't know the name, you certainly know his music.
3: For nearly 50 years, Victor Willis had been performing with the Village People, usually dressed as a motorcycle cop, but sometimes as a naval officer. He and the band are a favorite of President Trump, performing here on Inauguration Eve 2025, with Trump dancing on stage. The Village People posted this morning that Willis died Tuesday of what the band called a short but aggressive illness. He was 74. Jim Ryan, ABC News.
22: Canada is set to compete in the Eurovision Song Contest for the first time next year. It's the first new country to enter Eurovision since Australia in 2015. Eurovision's next stop is Bulgaria in May 2027. Dave Packer, ABC News.
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6: From Bloomberg World's headquarters in New York, I'm Doug Krisner. Let's update top stories and market action. 9:05 in the morning in Hong Kong, the equity market will be trading at the bottom of the hour after a holiday yesterday. Right now, we've got the Nikkei down about 0.2%, checked at 2%, and in Seoul, the Kospi is weaker by nearly 6%. The U.S. is not going to renew its trade deal with either Canada or Mexico. Instead, we are told the U.S. will conduct annual reviews of the agreement known as the USMCA. Now, this decision is a reversal for President Trump. He once called the USMCA the best and perhaps most important trade deal ever made, one that he negotiated. But he seems to have soured on this deal during his second term, in part because it protects some areas of trade from tariffs. Here is Bloomberg's Nick Wadhams.
9: Tariffs have been a huge weapon in his arsenal in the second term, and the USMCA essentially means that he can't really inject or impose tariffs on certain sectors of trade having to do with two massive U.S. trading partners, Canada and Mexico. So he wants to figure out ways to either change the terms of the deal. There will be these rolling negotiations over time so he can get what he would potentially see as more favorable terms than the ones he negotiated, 6 years ago.
6: Bloomberg's Nick Wadhams there. Now, analysts are saying this decision risks adding uncertainty for companies producing goods across North America. Fed Chair Kevin Warsh saying today that inflation risks have come down in recent weeks, and at the same time, he is determined to bring inflation back to the Fed's 2% target. Warsh was speaking at the ECB's annual forum in Sintra, Portugal, where he repeated he is not going to offer forward guidance with regard to any upcoming interest rate policy decision, and he said the Fed will chart a new course. With that in mind, former Bank of England Governor Mervyn King has been tapped to co-chair the Fed's new task force on communications, although analysts are expressing a bit of concern that a quieter Fed will lead to more volatility. Apple is in negotiations to purchase chips from two blacklisted Chinese semiconductor makers. Both are believed to support Beijing's military. We are told that Apple has appealed to the Trump administration for help in softening the impact of a global shortage in memory chips. Apple shares finished New York trading higher by 1.7%. Again, the Nikkei down 1.7%, the Kospi weaker by more than 5%. Global news 24 hours a day. 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
27: I'm Michelle Hussein, and you're listening to some highlights from the Michelle Hussein Show podcast on Bloomberg Radio. Today, I'm speaking with Steve Hilton, who's running to be governor of California.
2: Sometimes people have asked me, well, how did you end up supporting President Trump? In many ways, I think the campaign I'm running is not particularly partisan. However, there are realities about running for office in the US. But look, he's not on the ballot, and this is a point of choice for California.
27: Steve Hilton, once a British political strategist, now the Trump-backed Republican running for governor of California. Do you agree with his decision to go to war in Iran?
2: Well, look, I'm just focused on this race.
27: You really don't think you need to, or the voters of California deserve to hear you express a view on that? You're trying to be a leader of the state.
2: No, I understand, but there's plenty to fix and focus on in California.
27: From Bloomberg Weekend, this is the Michelle Hussein Show. I'm Michelle Hussein. Over the next few months, the US political climate is going to get even more intense as we get closer to the midterms. This November's set of elections will mark the halfway point between one presidential vote and the next. And while most of the attention will be on Congress, whether the Democrats can seize control of one or both houses, there are some fascinating contests elsewhere. And one of them is the race to be the next governor of California. Now, California is a notable Democratic-leaning state, but it has had Republican governors, Ronald Reagan, more recently, Arnold Schwarzenegger. And this time, a Republican is through to the final stage, one of two candidates on the ballot in November. His name is Steve Hilton, and he is unusual, not least because he only became a US citizen 5 years ago. He's someone whose name I've known for about 20 years because he used to be embedded in UK politics. He worked for the Conservative leader David Cameron before and after he became Prime Minister. So when I saw Steve Hilton's advance through the California governor primary, I knew I wanted to understand it. And I reached out to him. His rival in November is Democrat Javier Becerra, someone who used to work for Joe Biden. And California is such an important place economically, in global as well as US terms, that this conversation does go beyond state matters. Above all, I hope that through it, you get a much better sense of a man who wants to be California's next leader.
2: How are you doing? Great to see you.
27: Thank you for saying yes to my email out of the blue. How are you, most importantly?
2: Good, thanks. On to the next round.
27: Well, yeah, I know.
2: It's like,
27: absolutely.
2: It doesn't stop.
27: Next round of interviews or next round of the campaign?
2: The campaign, the next fight. You know, like there's no break. We've got to keep going. There's not much time now.
27: Well, look, we'll talk about all of that. And it's clearly it's been a remarkable few weeks for you. You've obviously been involved in politics for a long time. You've been a strategist. You've been a political aide. You've been a commentator on Fox News. I'm still curious about the moment when you decided to run for office yourself, because that's a very big decision to make.
2: I don't think there was one specific moment, but there was a period of time that I can recall. As you mentioned, I'd been a host on television, a most unexpected turn in my career in media. I greatly enjoyed that. But as the years went on, I felt that I wanted to get back into actually doing things rather than just talking about things. I love California. I've been living here since 2012, raised my family here, started a business here. I could see that things were going off the rails pretty badly from a policy point of view. So I started a policy organization, Golden Together, started working on some of our big problems in California. I then started engaging with Sacramento, trying to advance those policy ideas through the legislature. And that was the point where I realized just how dysfunctional and broken California's system of government is. Because every single meeting I had with legislators, Democrats, Republicans, it was the same story. Yes, you're right. These policies you're advocating would make a huge difference. We'd get more housing built. We'd lower the cost. All those things are true. However, it can never happen because the unions won't allow it. The climate activists won't allow it. The system just can't make it happen.
27: Okay.
2: And I just realized then that something has to change Otherwise, okay, and this state that I love is just going to continue to decline.
17: Yeah, it's the state you've made your home in the country that you've made your home, having left the UK. And we're going to dig into all of this and the nuts and bolts of your campaign in a moment. But I just want to understand you more broadly to start with. Mm-hmm. Would you say that being on Fox, having that kind of prominence on TV, that's got to have played an important role in rising in the Republican Party, right? Donald Trump, it helped his rise because he was known from television and he was a fan of your show on Fox.
2: I think that's right, that it gives you a platform. But I think it's that combination actually of media experience, policy and government experience and business experience that actually is a good fit for this role, not only of running for governor, but as I plan to be being the next governor.
17: Mm. But when did you actually become a Republican? Because 2017, you were very clearly saying you weren't partisan and you were neither Democrat or Republican.
2: Well, it's interesting. In many ways, I think the campaign I'm running is not particularly partisan. It's based on some broad common sense principles that I think most people can get behind. So I've never thought of myself as a particularly partisan person. However, there are realities about running for office in the US. It's basically a two-party system. And of course, I identify very much with the principles that underlie the Republican Party, just as I do the Conservative Party, where I worked for some years and was part of a coalition government led by a Conservative Prime Minister. The basic ideas that you would associate with the centre-right are ideas that I share in terms of limiting the role of government, enhancing individual freedom. Those sorts of things have always been part of my political philosophy and therefore connect very much with the Republican Party here in America.
17: I, of course, remember you from your time in the UK, working for David Cameron before he got elected, after he became prime minister. You were part of that effort to detoxify the Conservative Party, to make it more electable, bring it into more of the centre ground, more socially liberal, more climate conscious. Are you still the same guy who did that?
2: Oh, very much, very much. I understand that some people who haven't been following the intervening years may look at that and say, well, it's very different. David Cameron's a very different personality to the president who's the leader of the Republican Party in America today. I can see that very clearly, but everyone has their own personal style. But the ideas that really drove that process of change for the Conservative Party, in particular, focusing on people who've been left behind, on dealing with poverty and inequality, on helping working people. That was a really big part of the work that we did 20 years or so ago with the Conservative Party. And that's a big driver of what I'm really arguing for here. And there's many other similarities as well. I think perhaps the broadest one is a sense that I've always had, which is a sense that we need to put power in people's hands and enable them to fight back against establishments or systems or centralized power that benefits a small group rather than the majority of people. That's always been a really important driving force.
17: Yeah, but what you did for David Cameron, the person who you still say you are, that is very, very far from not only Donald Trump himself, but MAGA. And I just wonder how you reconcile that, because you are endorsed by President Trump himself. What you're representing yourself as is, I think, more the Arnold Schwarzenegger wing of the Republican Party in California. And he's someone who endorsed Kamala Harris in the last presidential election.
2: I don't think the boxes are quite as neat and defined as that. I'm endorsed by many different kinds of Republicans. Of course, political parties are coalitions. And as I say, I think this campaign, everything I'm arguing for, is not particularly partisan. The fact that we've got Democrats supporting the campaign is an example of that. And I think that what I've always tried to focus on is really the substance, the ideas, specific things. I'm a pragmatic candidate in this race, not an ideologue. The arguments I'm making about how we need to turn California around. We've got the highest cost of living by far. I'm not sure it's appreciated around the world, because you look at the headline for California, we're the fourth biggest economy, and there's a sense of complacency there on the part of the current leadership. They keep saying that as if that answers all questions. Underneath that, this is a state that's in real trouble, especially from an economic point of view. And the solutions there actually go across party lines. They're just practical things to make life easier for families and businesses. So I think this whole conversation around, you know, labels and whatever doesn't really get to the point about what is needed in order to help California get back on track.
27: Okay, but I don't think you can bat away being the fourth largest economy in the world quite so lightly. This happened last year. It was the fifth largest. Then California overtook Japan under Gavin Newsom. It doesn't feel like a failure to many people in the state, I would suspect, and certainly to people outside.
2: Well, I think it does to many people inside because they're struggling to even live. That's why during Gavin Newsom's tenure as governor, nearly 2 million Californians have actually moved out because they can't live here anymore because it's so expensive. Let's just look at that number, the fourth biggest economy in the world. That's driven by two things that don't actually tell a story of health in terms of our economy. Partly, it's driven by a very small number of tech companies, fantastic success stories, which I strongly support. I'm very proud of the fact that we're leading the AI revolution in California. They generate enormous amounts of revenue, but not very many jobs. The second part of the story in terms of the size of our economy is that it includes the size of government. They've doubled the budget of the state of California in the last 10 years or so. Meanwhile, the results on every measure, education standards, the quality of our infrastructure, mm-hmm. the highest unemployment rate of all 50 states, the highest poverty rate of all 50 states, tied with Louisiana. I think if we don't change direction this year, California really is heading for economic disaster. I've heard from so many business leaders that they're waiting to see what happens in November. And if we don't vote for change in California, they're out. Okay. And the exodus of businesses from California that you've seen in the last few years could turn into a stampede.
27: More from my conversation with Steve Hilton coming up. I'm Michelle Hussein, and this is Bloomberg.
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4: Extreme heat warning remains in effect. Partly cloudy tonight, a shower, a thunderstorm possible, low 75 to 80. A morning shower, then sunny, hot and humid Thursday, high in the middle to upper 90s. Clear Thursday night, low near 80. Mostly sunny, hot and humid Friday, middle to upper 90s again. Partly sunny, a shower, a thunderstorm Saturday, high 90 to 95. I'm Scott Kaplan with your three-day forecast on Bloomberg 92.9.
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19: We did see a stronger than expected pace of growth at the start of the year. We are seeing slightly better than expected conditions in the labor market. We have started to see some momentum in inflation cool, but there's still a lot of concern and a lot of conditions that the Fed needs to be aware of and adjust policy appropriately to keep inflation in check.
18: I mean, just a single line here, Paul.
20: Yep.
18: Piegza, Stifel. Lauren Henderson wrote this. Lindsay didn't write this. Gross private investment revised up to 7.9%.
20: Nice.
18: I mean, it's like there's a spirit out there.
20: There is. And Lindsay, I mean, we heard from the Fed chairman, Warsh, for the first time a couple of weeks ago. What did you take away from that as you think about central bank policy going forward?
19: He took a much more neutral stance. There was a much more neutral tone than I think the market had originally been pricing in terms of that shift from a previous inflation hawk to now aligning himself with the administration, calling for a regime change and a markedly lower level of policy. I think it over the medium to longer term, I think Warsh certainly will try to steer the monetary policy shift towards lower interest rates. But in the near term, He seems to be acknowledging the reality of elevated inflation. Perhaps at worst, what he does is downplay the potential for and conversation around rate hikes.
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27: I'm Michelle Hussein, and you're listening to some highlights from the Michelle Hussein Show podcast on Bloomberg Radio. Today, I'm speaking with Steve Hilton, who's running to be governor of California. So if California is doing that badly, I want to put two other points to you. One is whether you think there is something longer term going on that is affecting the poorest in California and elsewhere. And that is a long-term decline in living standards that's happened over the course of the last 50 years. So it's not about the Democrats ruling California now. It is about something more systemic that reflects poorly on American leadership for decades.
2: Well, I agree with you, actually. Sometimes people have asked me, well, going back to your earlier conversation, how did you end up supporting President Trump? I do remember back in 2015, I for the first time saw this chart based on US data. This is going back 10 years now, 11 years, showing the earnings of the majority of workers in California. I think the technical term was non-managerial, non-supervisory workers, roughly 80% of the workforce after inflation. And it's basically a straight line, just flat. So through Republican and Democrat governance in 50 years since 1974, I think it was.
27: Yeah.
2: Basically, the economic position of
27: Angus
2: most people.
27: Angus Deaton, Nobel Prize winning economist, has done the seminal work on that. And I don't know if those are the figures you're referring to, but he's absolutely laid this out for the last 50 years. But that's exactly why I think the challenge is much broader than the political points you're making. Mm-hmm. It is one about choices that America's leaders have made.
2: Right. I agree with that. And I think that there needs to be a much bigger emphasis on the gap between the very top and the super rich and so on. Of course, that's been in the news with the SpaceX IPO and so on. I think the real issue is the fact that you've got so many people in the lower end of the income scale who just feel stuck, and that social mobility is gone. I think that's absolutely a broad point. However, within that, one of the great things about America and our system here is that you've got this experiment in policymaking through the federal system. The fact that you've got 50 states that do things a different way. And even within that overall framework, which I agree needs serious reform, some states are doing better than others. And you can see it in the fact that people and businesses are leaving California and moving to states with more welcoming policies to business and where the cost of living is much lower. Texas, Florida, Tennessee, even our neighboring states, Nevada. You've got a lot of evidence now that the high tax, high spending, progressive model of governance that you see in the blue states, as they're known, like California, like New York, is not working. We've had 16 years of one party rule in California where one party's controlled everything. There's really been no barrier to the democratic philosophy being implemented fully in California. The results are among the worst in the country.
27: But, you know, on people leaving, there's an aspect of this on which you could agree with Gavin Newsom, which is that he is trying to stop the wealth tax on billionaires that's been proposed by one of the labor unions. He's determined to try and stop it because he thinks it will drive more people away. So area of agreement, yes, between you and Governor Newsom?
2: Although I have to say, given his close relationship with the unions, I would have hoped he would have acted sooner to stop that even becoming a consideration. For example, right now, there's a process going on in Sacramento, very typical, it's kind of horse trading process where it's possible it won't, that the union itself will take it off the ballot now because they're negotiating some other kind of agreements. That could have been done a year ago.
27: But he's working on this. That's the point.
2: No, I agree with that. But as often with Gavin Newsom, a little bit more attention and focus earlier would have worked wonders.
27: Okay. The other point I wanted to put to you about your economic critique of California is a question, really, about whether the policies of the federal government are playing a role in making life more unaffordable for Californians.
2: Well, it's certainly true that the which examples are you thinking of particularly?
27: I'm wondering, well, let's take tariffs for starters and their impact on the cost of some goods.
2: Well, I think that if you look at the detail on that, it's nothing like as significant. We have the highest grocery prices, for example, in the country. The main drivers of that are policies made in California. Mm-hmm. Energy costs the highest in the country. The labor and environmental regulations that make operating here so expensive.
27: Can I give you others? This is Bloomberg analysis from earlier in the year that the jumps in the prices of children's clothing, tools, outdoor equipment, furniture, bedding, motor vehicle parts, all of this is linked to tariff policy and trade policy that the administration brought in last year.
2: Yeah, but if you basically look at where we've settled on tariffs in terms of the percentage rates, and then you look at the way that the international trading system has worked for a long time before the tariffs, it is a leveling of the system. And I think that the impulse that drove that policy is absolutely correct, which is that there hasn't been fairness. Most other countries, most of America's trading partners, for example, have a value-added tax, which distorts the picture in terms of imports and exports. It favors.
27: Okay, so you support the imposition of tariffs?
2: Well, it's not a California state policy, so I try and avoid weighing in on policies where that aren't really the subject of this campaign. I mean, I can give you a general observation that I think it was important to try and do something to bring manufacturing back to the US, and that's happening. Unfortunately, it's not happening for California.
27: Okay. I've read you talking about global and supporting globalization. So has your view completely changed on that? Because that was something that you used to say you believed in.
2: Well,
27: that globalization was a force for good and a force that created wealth rather than reduced
2: it. For sure, it's lifted. Yeah, right. But you've got to. Nothing is all good or all bad. I mean, I think the point about policy generally, about in all sorts of areas, it's about trade-offs. And of course, it's true that over the years that we've seen the globalization of trade and so on, we've seen tremendous advances in economic opportunity in some parts of the world. And that's a good thing, obviously. I think anyone would support that. But at the same time, partly because of sometimes the speed of transition, partly sometimes because of the concentrated effects of a transition, so places have really lost out and suffered. And so the policy goal is to try and keep as much of the positive while alleviating the negative. And I always bring it back because I am running now for governor of California. What does it mean in California? Going back to the AI companies, you look at NVIDIA, Anthropic, these big companies making major investments in the US, none of them in California. The job creation that's coming from the AI boom in America is happening outside of the home state of those companies. And that's something I want to change. So we get the full stack, as I describe it, of AI jobs in California.
27: So I do want to ask you about your attitude to big tech, because I remember you being really critical of these companies, Facebook as it was then, Amazon and Google, talking about their dominant position, how you'd like the kind of framework where if they

0: Good action. Take a look at a few top business stories. Semiconductor shares are weak now in the APAC region, as was the case in the States. We had the Philadelphia Semiconductor Index dropping by more than 6%. Right now in Seoul, shares in Samsung are down nearly 5%. SK Hynix off 5% as well. Those declines helping to send the KOSPI lower by 2.9%. Apple is in negotiations to purchase chips from two blacklisted Chinese semiconductor makers. Both are believed to support Beijing's military, and we are told that Apple had appealed to the Trump administration for help in softening the impact of a global shortage in memory chips. In New York trading, we had Apple shares rising by 1.7%. Meta Platforms is planning a cloud infrastructure business to sell access to AI computing power and models. So this move will put Meta in competition with industry leaders like Amazon Web Services, Microsoft Azure, and Google Cloud. In the U.S. session, shares in Amazon were higher by nearly 9%. So the U.S. will not renew its trade deal with Canada and Mexico. Instead, we are being told the U.S. will conduct annual reviews of this agreement, known as the USMCA. This decision, by the way, is a reversal for President Trump. He once called the USMCA the best and most important trade deal ever made. He negotiated. He should know. However, he has soured on this deal during his second term, in part because it protects some areas of trade from tariffs. And analysts were saying this decision could add some uncertainty for companies producing goods across North America. We check markets for you throughout the day here on Bloomberg. U.S. Treasury yields little changed in front of the June employment report due tomorrow morning, 8:30 a.m. Wall Street time. 10-year Treasury at 4.47%. In Tokyo, Nikkei down 1.2%. However, in Hong Kong, Hang Seng rising 1%. On the Chinese mainland, CSI 300 weaker by 1.3%. Global news 24 hours a day and whenever you want it. With Bloomberg News Now, this is Bloomberg.
1: Now, your three-day weather forecast on Bloomberg 92.9.
2: Extreme heat warning remains in effect. Partly cloudy tonight, a shower, a thunderstorm possible, low 75 to 80. A morning shower, then sunny, hot, and humid Thursday, high in the middle to upper 90s. Clear Thursday night, low near 80. Mostly sunny, hot, and humid Friday, middle to upper 90s again. Partly sunny, a shower, a thunderstorm Saturday, high 90 to 95. I'm Scott Kaplan with your three-day forecast on Bloomberg 92.9.
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6: This is the Bloomberg Black Business Beat. It's a challenging time to be a black leader in America. Recently, my colleagues at Bloomberg Businessweek brought together a group of prominent black executives to talk about how they're navigating the White House, rollbacks in DEI initiatives, and the current mood in America surrounding race. Lisa Wardell is on the board of directors at American Express. She talked about the recent change in how DEI policies are perceived.
7: The narrative now is it shouldn't be DEI, it's merit. Everything is merit-based. But merit is contingent on access. And what's happened is we're talking about the merit, which we all agree with merit too, and we're talking about it in a vacuum without access. If you don't have the access, you cannot get in the room to perform.
6: Supporters of DEI policies argue that keeping them in place doesn't stop high performers from getting jobs they deserve. It just grants more people the opportunity to compete for them. I'm Bloomberg's Justin Milliner on the Black Business Beat.
8: Westwood One Sports presents this World Soccer Update. I'm Phil Constantino. At the World Cup, round of 32, time winding down in Santa Clara in stoppage time of the second half. The USA, a 2-0 lead over Bosnia and Herzegovina. Goals for the Americans from Flo Balogun in the 45th minute and Malik Tillman in the 82nd minute on a set piece. The Americans have played the final third of the match with 10 men. Balogun was assessed a red card after a VAR review in the 64th minute for an aggressive challenge. He will not be available in the round of 16 if the U.S. is to advance. Finals earlier, Belgium beat Senegal 3-2 in extra time. If scores hold, it will be the U.S. versus Belgium in the round of 16 Monday in Seattle. And England beats DR Congo 2-1. They'll play Mexico in the round of 16. I'm Phil Constantino, Westwood One Sports.
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5: Former NBA players Malik Beasley and Edward Davis, as well as sports agent Paolo Zamorano and three others, have been charged by federal prosecutors in an expanding illegal sports betting probe. According to the unsealed indictment, Beasley agreed with his former teammate Davis to underperform or overperform in games, leading insiders to make bets on how many points or rebounds he would collect in a game. His attorney said, "We look forward to vigorously defending Malik against any of these charges." The case is the latest to emerge from a long-running federal investigation into the sports industry that's already led to charges against NBA player Terry Rozier and two MLB pitchers on the Cleveland Guardians. My guest is Marissa Darden, chair of the Government Investigations and White Collar Practice at Benesch Law. Marissa, tell us about the charges here.
13: So 2 days ago, the U.S. Attorney's Office for the Eastern District of New York unsealed an indictment charging another six individuals with a conspiracy to commit money laundering, honest services fraud, and violating anti-money statutes. And this seems like this investigation had been going on for over a year. At least one of the defendants in the case knew about it. That was Malik Beasley, one of the former NBA players. And it had been publicly reported over a year ago that he was under investigation for gambling, illegal gambling. And this is another indictment coming from the same U.S. Attorney's Office that previously had indicted some other NBA players late last year for a similar crime. So it seems like this is something that they've been looking into for a while.
5: Explain exactly what they're accused of, you know, the tweaking their performance on these so-called prop bets.
13: Yeah. So two of the defendants in this six-defendant conspiracy are former NBA players. One is an
11: agent, one of the agents of the former NBA players, that's Malik Beasley and Edward Davis. And the other individuals would have been, you know, sort of friends, hangers-on, parts of their entourage that were assisting in creating these prop bets. And there were several games that the U.S. Attorney's Office actually lists right in the conspiracy as part of the online gambling wagering scheme, where the players were actually making decisions early on and discussing with each other that they were going to either shave points or score less rebounds or, you know, do any kind of manipulation for purposes of hitting side parlay bets in certain games, which includes a 2024 Milwaukee Bucks-Cleveland Cavaliers game, a Charlotte Hornets game against the Bucks. And this was when, again, Beasley and Davis were both playing in the NBA. So I can imagine that the NBA is, you know, very concerned about these allegations and has publicly stated that they're cooperating in the government's investigation.
14: How much did Beasley make in this alleged scheme? Because he made about $60 million during his NBA career.
11: They don't give a total amount in the conspiracy, but you can imagine it's in the hundreds of thousands of dollars. That being said, or more, I mean, as you noted, both these individuals were making millions of dollars, although it's been publicly reported that Beasley and Davis were in financial trouble, particularly after they left the league. And I think it was Mr. Beasley who was in the midst of securing a $42 million multi-year contract with the Detroit Pistons when the news of this investigation in the summer of 2025 came out. So the actual total amount is really less of an issue here, June, mostly because the statutes don't require a threshold dollar amount in order to violate the law.
14: I think it was in October of last year there were the arrests of Terry Rozier and Chauncey Billups. Is it the same investigation that's ongoing, or is it look like a different investigation?
11: Again, the U.S. Attorney's Office doesn't say, and so we really don't know whether this all stems from the same investigation or is part of something different. But you can expect that this is something that the NBA and the U.S. Attorney's Office has been looking at for a long time. And if they believe that there are more than one or more than just a handful of players, that the FBI would have established a task force or some other, you know, sort of designated team of investigators to look into these allegations and to try to figure out whether this is a systemic problem.
14: Do we know how the FBI or the U.S. Attorney's Office first got hint of this?
11: I don't know the answer to that question.
14: Okay, all right. And so I don't know if we know this or not, but in the other indictment, the three defendants in the similar gambling case, someone has pleaded, an assistant coach, Damon Jones, has pleaded guilty.
11: Right.
14: So he'll be testifying, and I guess that's where most of the or a lot of the information will come at trial. Do we know if he's involved in this case as well?
11: Not currently, although the indictment does list several unindicted co-conspirators in this case that are, they're just named as sort of co-conspirator one or co-conspirator two, some of whom were residents of Arizona and in Brooklyn. And there may be some overlap there. And those individuals who are named in the indictment and who are known to the grand jury would be likely to testify at trial.
14: And also, there are similar indictments against MLB players.
11: Yes, there's a pending case of former Cleveland Guardians players in my hometown of Cleveland, Ohio, that is pending in the Southern District of New York for similar allegations. And those fans of the MLB may also know that famous LA Dodger Shohei Ohtani, his translator and confidant, has been accused of illegal gambling. So it's become pretty rampant, you know, since 2018, 2019, when sports gambling was made legal and a lot of these online prop bet companies have come up. It's getting harder and harder for the major sports leagues to clamp down on this. I think the NFL has probably done the best at it, but NBA and MLB certainly have had their public share of issue.
14: According to, let's see, the American Gaming Association, the American sports betting industry wagered nearly $150 billion on sports in 2024, up more than 23% from a year earlier. Those numbers are astonishing. What has the NFL done that the NBA and the MLB haven't done?
11: I think it's a couple of things. Number one, the NFL ownership structure and group is very heavy-handed, and the players understand that they have to abide by the rules. Their player association is not as strong as the MLB or the NBA by any stretch of the imagination. The owners have a ton of control. And so as a general rule, I think when edicts are made by the NFL, by Roger Goodell and the ownership, they are followed because there just aren't a lot of other options, right? If you play football, the odds of you getting into the NFL are so low. The numbers are really against your favor. And so people follow the rules. The second thing is, I think it's been a lot harder to create side and parlay bets, for side bets, rather than just on major games. So it's easier in the NBA or the MLB to break down statistics in very easy ways that players can control, as opposed to the NFL, where there's a whole lot of other factors involved that make it a lot harder to create parlay bets. Third, I think most importantly, is the culture of sports betting has been more embedded on a, you know, from a fan perspective, I think, in the NBA than either of the other professional sports. I can't speak to hockey, but certainly in the NFL and in MLB, you go to your average, any sports stadium right now that has NBA games that play in it, there are several locations where there are betting facilities on the premises. And so there's been a real integration of sports betting into the fandom in a way, particularly in basketball, that there hasn't been in some of the other sports. And I think you're seeing the consequence of that.
14: I mean, the things that they're accused of don't affect the final score, do they? So does that make it harder to find the violation, the gambling?
11: I mean, I don't think we can say that. I mean, if you have individuals who are accused of, you know, not getting as many rebounds as they would normally go after, or, you know, faking an injury, like in the Chauncey Billups indictment, there was one player who, you know, went out in the second quarter of a game as part of his side bet, you know, sort of conspiracy. And so I think there is a bottom line effect on the outcome of the game. But to your point, June, the breakdown of each individual statistic or each individual player's responsibility or role makes it harder to, you know, look at this sort of plainly and say they shaved points, right? This is sort of like not your grandma or grandpa's sports betting conspiracy of 30 years ago, where people were much more blatantly obvious about how they would shave points or how, you know, they would go about this. So it's much harder to detect. And that's part of the reason why the NBA, I think, hasn't rooted it out from the beginning without government intervention, is because they just don't have a way of seeing what individual players are discussing outside of the locker room.
14: I think the NBA has said that they're cooperating with the government. Do you know if they're doing anything else on their own to try to stem this?
11: I don't have any specific knowledge of the NBA, you know, doing anything. My assumption, based on my experience, is that the NBA would have hired a Am Law 50, you know, top tier law firm, or an individual who's used to doing high stakes internal investigations, such as Loretta Lynch at Paul Weiss or Mary Jo White at Debevoise and Plimpton, or other respectable individuals who at the highest level of investigations, to come in and help do some internal reviews of players' cell phones, player communications, staffing, create interview opportunities to talk to key personnel, and then make recommendations for how the NBA can do a better job of ameliorating these problems up front.
14: Any final thoughts here?
11: I think the whole industry, I think, is really due for a reckoning. And I'm just, as a bystander, as a fan, as a lawyer, I'm very interested to see how the leagues continue to respond, either publicly or privately. You know, one of the things that is
13: a common denominator in all white collar criminal defense cases is if they take the phone, you know that there's a problem. And in these cases, they're often made by the text messages between, you know, co-conspirators. And so you have to wonder, like, is the NBA going to start giving out phones? Are there going to be different cell phone usage policies? What can they negotiate with the players' associations about the type of communications that are going to be monitored? Are you going to have to turn over your phone as an employee of the NBA or as an employee of a franchise? That type of information, I think, is what will be interesting to see as we move forward.
14: Oh, those text messages. Thanks so much, Marissa. That's Marissa Darden of Benesch Law. I'm June Grosso. Stay with us. Today's top stories and global business headlines are coming up right now.
12: 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Coming up, the latest market-moving headlines from Bloomberg. 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
15: From ABC News, I'm Dave Packer. It was brazen, and police say it was reckless.
16: Two masked daredevils scaled the very tip of the Empire State Building, nearly 1,500 feet in the air. The man and woman dressed in black and wearing masks casually balanced at the top of that antenna. No tethers, no net, just a gusty wind and a dizzying drop. Police identifying that couple as Angela Nikolaou and Ivan Kuznetsov, Russian nationals who documented the whole thing. Specially trained officers with helmets and harnesses meeting the couple on their descent and taking them into custody.
15: ABC's Aaron Katursky. For half the country, extreme heat right through the holiday weekend. Triple-digit temperatures feeling like it's even hotter than that. Midwest to the East Coast. A horrific scene in Hamden, Ohio. 16 children, 18 months to 18 years old, rescued from a small home. Authorities say they were found living in deplorable conditions. Fenton County Sheriff Ryan Kane.
17: Most of our livestock was kept in better conditions than the children. It was extremely high presence, I'm sure, of bacterial and human feces. It was just a disgusting scene.
15: The children's parents and grandparents arrested. The Federal Reserve will stay independent. That from new Fed Chair Kevin Warsh to the European Central Bank Forum in Portugal.
18: We've been an independent central bank for a very long time. We're going to be an independent central bank at this moment, and you're going to see no changes on that.
15: President Trump traveled to North Dakota today to attend an opening of the Teddy Roosevelt Library. The trip, one of the first, and in fact, it was the first on the new Air Force One for him, which was given to the president by Qatar. The president happy with the gift.
19: I said to Boeing, what's the best one? They said, this is the best plane ever built, and you're going to have the privilege of flying it, and I have a privilege also of flying it, but this is the first flight.
15: You're listening to ABC News.
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2: Extreme heat warning remains in effect for most of southern New England until Saturday evening. For tonight, skies will be partly cloudy. We could see a shower or thunderstorm, especially late at night. Temperatures only dropping to middle to upper 70s. Any showers or storms come to an end Thursday morning. Skies become sunny in the afternoon, hot and humid. Highs will get up into the middle to upper 90s. Clear skies, warm, muggy Thursday night. Low dropping to around 80 in downtown Boston, middle to upper 70s outside the city. Sunshine and a few clouds around on Friday. Another hot and humid day. Highs will get up into the middle to upper 90s. Cold front starts to move in on Saturday. Skies will be partly sunny. Could see a few showers and thunderstorms in the afternoon. Highs will get up into the lower to middle 90s. I'm Scott Kaplan, and that's your Bloomberg three-day forecast. Now back to the latest headlines from ABC News.
15: The CDC reports a record number of West Nile virus cases for this time of year. A new law taking effect in California concerns sell-by dates on food.
20: Many of us throw out food when it ages beyond the sell-by date, but food companies say that date does not mean the product has gone bad or that it's unsafe to eat, but it's an indicator to stores so they know peak freshness. It can confuse consumers, and now as part of a new law here in California, sell-by labels are illegal on food packaging. Now, food manufacturers and retailers will have to use standardized wording of best if used by for peak quality and used by labels for product safety if a product cannot be consumed after that date. Alex Stone, ABC News, Los Angeles.
15: It's a cruel summer for business owners around Madison Square Garden.
21: As recently as the Knick game when Trump came,
0: That day they told us customers to be allowed as long as they said they were going to the bar. And then they blockaded everything and let nobody hear. And we sat with full staff, more than usual, for the Knicks playoff game, and hardly anybody in the bar. We're hoping the same doesn't happen again this weekend.
15: Bar owner Michael O'Brien calls the street closures and added security for what could be the Taylor Swift Travis Kelce wedding ridiculous. Actor Danny Glover revealing that he's living with Alzheimer's disease. The Lethal Weapon star telling NBC News he's been seeing a decline in his speech, movements, and memory since he was diagnosed in 2023. Dave Packer, ABC News.
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26: The administration's goal when USMCA was put into place during the first Trump administration was to pivot manufacturing away from Asia and into the North American continent. That has largely happened. Mm-hmm. We see the numbers, the ISM numbers today, mm-hmm. kind of proving that to be the case. But there's still some issues with some of those issues that they were trying to address back then. And I mentioned the transshipment, getting into the energy sector, the energy market down in Mexico is one thing that I think we want to see addressed. Some of the agricultural issues with Canada, those are some things that need to be addressed. But overall, I have to think that this USMCA deal was a great success story for the United States and North America.
27: Well, so when we considered the administration's suggestion that it's going to pursue basically separate conversations with Mexico and Canada, what would be lost for the manufacturing sector if they had to navigate basically two different trading systems, if that is ultimately two new sets of deals that are negotiated rather than one North American pact?
26: Yeah, I mean, look, I think that is a possibility, Kaylee, but it has worked so well, you know, as a trilateral agreement that I'm hoping that we can get back to that point. And I know, and I've met with the ministers of both countries. I've talked with my counterparts in Mexico and Canada, and we know that with the right policies in place, it can work.
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2: ABC News, I'm Dave Packard. 160 million Americans in the danger zone for life-threatening heat. ABC's Rhiannon Alley with the scorching temperatures for America's 250th birthday.
3: D.C. feeling like 110, Philly 107, and Syracuse feeling like 111 degrees. New York City's heat index 102 degrees. Just north of New York City, a group of nearly 20 ROTC cadets on their way home from camp rushed to hospitals after their bus lost AC in Goshen, New York.
2: A death-defying publicity stunt. Two people in masks climbing to the very top of the Empire State Building spire today, unfurling a peace banner at 1,450 feet in the air as the world watched. Getting engaged, then getting arrested. 16 children rescued from a small Ohio home living in deplorable conditions. Held in a 12-by-12 room for the last 4 years, the youngest child 18 months old. Children's parents and grandparents arrested. This is ABC News.
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5: Traffic every 10 minutes with Chip Rhodes.
6: Bob, we've got slowdowns on the Mass Pike and Storrow Drive.
5: Back to Chip. What's going on?
6: Still traffic on the Mass Pike and Storrow Drive, Bob. I told you 10 minutes ago there's traffic on the Mass Pike and Storrow Drive. Get a GPS.
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10: We did see a stronger than expected pace of growth at the start of the year. We are seeing slightly better than expected conditions in the labor market. We have started.

0: To see some momentum in inflation cool, but there's still a lot of concern and a lot of conditions that the Fed needs to be aware of and adjust policy appropriately to keep inflation in
1: I
0: check.
1: mean, just a single line here, Paul. Piazza, Lauren Henderson wrote this. Lindsay didn't write this. Gross private investment revised up to 7.9%.
2: Nice.
1: I mean, it's
2: private
1: like
2: investment.
1: There's a spirit out there.
2: There is. And Lindsay, I mean, we heard from the Fed chairman, Warsh, for the first time a couple of weeks ago. What did you take away from that as you think about central bank policy going forward?
0: He took a much more neutral stance. There was a much more neutral tone than I think the market had originally been pricing in terms of that shift from a previous inflation hawk to now aligning himself with the administration, calling for a regime change and a markedly lower level of policy. I think it over the medium to longer term, I think Warsh certainly will try to steer the monetary policy shift towards lower interest rates. But in the near term, He seems to be acknowledging the reality of elevated inflation. Perhaps at worst, what he does is downplay the potential for and conversation around rate hikes.
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4: Partly cloudy skies tonight. Chance for a shower or thunderstorm, low 75 to 80. A shower or thunderstorm Thursday morning. Sunny, hot, and humid in the afternoon. High in the middle to upper 90s. Mostly sunny Friday. Highs again in the middle to upper 90s. Partly sunny for the 4th of July. Shower or thunderstorm possible in the afternoon. Highs will get up into the lower to middle 90s. I'm Scott Kaplan with your three-day forecast on Bloomberg 92.9.
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11: 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Supergirl is failing to take flight.
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11: The Warner Brothers and DC Studios adaption grossed $38 million in North America its opening weekend, and just over $62 million globally. Warner Brothers and DC spent $170 million to produce and roughly $120 million to market the comic book adventure. It's just the latest setback for the newly rebooted DC Universe. Of the last seven DC movies, six have been commercial disappointments. The only exception was last year's Superman.
13: Hey, buddy, eyes up here.
11: It grossed about $600 million worldwide. So can Supergirl power back from a slow start? With Toy Story 5 dominating the box office and a lineup of movies for July that include Universal's animated Minions and Monsters, Disney's live-action Moana, Christopher Nolan's The Odyssey, and Sony's Spider-Man Brand New Day, the competition is tough. 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
15: I was an undeclared major. which means back then it meant you had no idea what you wanted to do with your life, right? I was the newest hire at a landscaping company, so I was literally digging ditches for a living. I come home one day, my wife, we'd recently been married, this was 95, recently been married, and she has the help wanted ads open. She's got a job, a degree in finance, a job as the CFO of a small real estate company. Got the help wanted ads open. So I was like, hey, Cor, her name's Cor. I'm like, Corey, what are you looking? What are you doing? She said, I'm looking for a job. I said, well, what are you finding? She said, no, I said, but you have one. And she said, I know, I'm looking for you. I was like, what are you finding? And she found what we both thought was a security guard job.
16: At a little shop called Fidelity?
15: A security guard. I was like, you know, I could work as a mall cop at night. This would be great. So I can still go to school full time. This would be great. I went to apply. Nothing about kung fu. Nothing about self-defense. You know, they were asking about things I didn't know what they were.
16: Securities.
15: Exactly. I didn't know the difference, and I got
16: I was going to call BS on this because it sounds like, wait, how are you a finance major? But that happened afterwards.
15: Yeah, that's exactly right. So I get through the interview, which tells you a lot about the applicant pool, right?
16: Right.
15: And they had narrowed it down
16: to
15: two of us.
16: Yeah.
15: And they offered it to the other guy, and the other guy said, I don't want it. You take it. So that's how I ended up at Fidelity's National Call Center just before Netscape's IPO.
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18: You're listening to Bloomberg Wealth with me, David Rubenstein. On today's show, I'm speaking with Rick Wurster, Charles Schwab, President and CEO. For young people, many of whom are your clients, they may not remember the fact that commissions were fixed, and therefore you had to pay a reasonably high commission. When the SEC said we get rid of that, why didn't everybody lower their commissions to very modest rates?
19: It's a great question. It provided the leap forward we needed. We took advantage of the fact that others used that as an opportunity to raise prices. But you're exactly right. Back when the company started, if you had $1 million, you wanted to buy a 30 stock diversified portfolio or create that portfolio, it would have cost you about 1% of your assets. If you had $100,000, which back then in 1975 was a lot, it would have cost you 10% of your assets. So you really couldn't invest. And that move to bring commissions down really set the company on a successful path forward.
18: Explain to me how you make money when you don't charge anything for a stock brokerage sale.
19: We believe in the power of people saving, the power of people in investing, and for people to be able to start young and not have the barrier of paying any commission, it just brings more people into the market.
18: But let me ask you, let's suppose I call up and say, I want to open an account. I open an account with you, and I say, I want to buy a stock. I want to buy IBM, and I'm going to buy 1,000 shares today. And I buy the 1,000 shares, no commission, and then I take the money out the hour after you complete the sale. How do you make any money on that?
19: We make money a lot of ways at Charles Schwab. About half of our revenue comes from net interest margin on the cash that you may have for a day or two in your account, just like a bank would by investing that money and paying a lower yield to the client versus what we can invest it at. We do make transactional-based economics as well. That's about 20% of our economics. And those come from commissions on non-equities. So when if a client buys a bond, we charge $1 a bond. When a client buys options, we charge for options and futures and things like that. And then the final way we make money, the other roughly 30%, is advisory asset management and advisory-related fees. We often have clients that come to us and they begin to stock trade maybe in their 20s, and they do that through their 30s and 40s, and they get to a point where they accumulate enough wealth where they want the help from someone to guide them in their financial life, and there is a fee associated with that.
18: Now, you have a lot of young people that trade through you. They have a little money, they buy some stock, and as they get wealthier and they get older, sometimes they transition to more famous names in the investment world. How do you keep people from leaving your accounts, or is that not a problem?
19: It's a great question, David. 15 years ago, people might have felt like they needed to graduate out of Charles Schwab once I hit a certain wealth level. That is absolutely no longer the case. We have invested tremendously in making sure that anyone at any wealth level, no matter how wealthy they are, can have their needs met at Charles Schwab. And it's fantastic for those people that grew up at Schwab, have been fortunate and generated a lot of wealth for themselves, to be able to find the advice, the expertise around trusts and estates, the access to alternatives that they may want, the more complex lending needs that they have. And we're winning with the ultra high net worth investor because we can deliver all of that at a fee and value that can't be matched.
18: You have over 400 offices in the US, is that right? Something like that?
19: We do.
18: All right. Many people are saying we don't want offices anymore. It's bricks and mortar. Doesn't that cost a lot of money?
19: It does cost money, but we view it as an investment in our clients. What we find is that the client satisfaction scores of our clients, as we measure them, goes up about 11 percentage points when they have a direct one-to-one relationship with someone that they can walk into a branch and talk to. And that's because they feel like there's someone that's sitting by their side, understands their financial situation, and brings their expertise to them. The world has been calling for the end of the branch for years. We're actually continue to lean into building branches. You can do a lot online around understanding if you're not feeling well, but ultimately you end up going to the doctor to make sure, hey, am I doing this right? Am I headed in the right direction? Can I check in with you? And that's what we find how people want to engage with us. They want the best of technology and the best of our people. And that combination puts them on a path to success.
18: Now, is Schwab a mostly US company? Do you do things in Europe or Asia?
19: We do have a non-US presence. It's about less than 5% of our business, roughly. And primarily, we're serving investors outside of the country that want access to U.S. markets.
18: I read that you have $11 trillion of assets under management. That's a lot of money under management. But are you managing for people, or this is money they've left in their accounts and you kind of manage it a little bit?
19: Yeah, so we have about $12 trillion of assets. We've got about $6.5 trillion in retail business. We've got about $5.5 trillion in our advisor business, where we support independent advisors across the country who want a great platform to custody their assets on. And then we've got the rest is in our workplace business, where we support employers in their stock plan and their retirement plan. I think the success and growth of our business has been about seeing through clients' eyes, doing right by them, great marketing. Chuck started the company. He's always believed in marketing. He wants us to have a brand that people trust and know and can relate to.
18: Are you charging a fee to manage the money, or is this money that's kind of in the accounts that technically is under your management, but you're not really actively managing it?
19: Yeah, so splitting into our retail business, 75 to 80% of that is relatively self-directed investors that are making their own investment decisions day by day. They're checking in with us for help around financial planning, trust and estate issues, okay, tax considerations, but largely they're making their investment decisions. And then about 20-ish percent of our clients come to us for full service help. They want us to manage all of their assets, to help them plan out their life, to come up with their asset allocation, to rebalance their portfolio, all of those things. And we earn a fee on that. And then the other largely half of our business that sits with advisors, they're with 16,000 independent advisors across our country that are providing advice for a fee to those clients.
18: So let me ask you, how many total customers do you have?
19: 47 million client accounts.
18: 47 million. So every day, at the end of every day or end of every week, you must get some spreadsheet that shows you what people are doing. Does that show you how the U.S. economy is doing?
19: Well, when you look at what our clients are doing, they remain invested. Equity markets continue to do well. And I think that's a sign of an economy that's been pretty resilient. If you look at the employment numbers have been fine. They're not, you know, supercharged, but they're not bad. Inflation outside of some of the oil shocks we've had, inflation has been contained. And so you see stock markets that, you know, over the months have been hitting highs despite some disruption. So what we see from our clients is continued interest in equities.
18: And do you worry about the Federal Reserve raising rates, which is one thing people think may happen, or does it make a difference to you if they raise rates or lower rates?
19: It won't affect our business that much. We'll be fine in either environment. What we do worry a lot about is our clients. And we want the Fed, whether they're raising or lowering, to get it right. We don't care which direction they go, but we want it to be the right direction for the economy that provides employment growth, moderate inflation, and in those conditions, equity markets will thrive. Our clients will grow their wealth and be able to live their financial dreams.
18: So recently, the U.S. government has set up new accounts. I think they're called Trump accounts for young people, really children. and they're going to have money managed for them over the years. What do you think of that idea?
19: I think it's a home run idea. It's going to allow every American born in our country to see the power of saving and compounding. They're going to save for the first time and get $1,000 from the government when they're born. By the time they're 18, you know, if markets go up as much as they normally be, that will be $2,000, $3,000, $4,000. And it's not that the $4,000, and by the way, if they're saving every year, hopefully it'll be a lot more, but just that initial $1,000 may turn into $3,000. And it's not that that $3,000 is going to change their life, but the concept that the $1,000 grew to $3,000 hopefully changes their life. They just also announced Trump IRA accounts. There's 55 million Americans in our country that do not have access to a private retirement plan. And this announcement's going to allow those individuals to have a way to access a defined contribution plan the way many of us have enjoyed.
18: And so will you get a piece of that business, you think? Or
19: roughly a year from now, the Trump accounts will open up to anyone that wants to participate, and we will absolutely support the Trump accounts. We'll have a lot of Schwab clients that participate in Trump accounts, and we can't wait to bring them over to Schwab.
18: In the prediction markets, which have been very popular of late, do you see a lot of your clients interested in investing, if investing is the right word, or participating in prediction markets?
19: We're not in prediction markets today. Our stance has been that as prediction markets stand today, 90% plus of it is sports gambling. And I view that as entertainment, and if people want to sports gamble, go nuts, sports gamble. Our service to clients and our mission as a firm is to make clients better off in their financial life. We view sports gambling as, on average, you're going to lose. People are going to, you know, 5% of people take more out of a sports gambling app than they put into it. So 95% of people are losing money, which is counter to our mission of helping people live their best financial life. It is possible in the future that financial events, we could have prediction markets on, but our clients really aren't asking for that today.
18: So today, based on where you see the economy, are you worried that the war in Iran might slow down the economy, or that the Fed might increase interest rates in a dramatic way? Or are you not worried about those kind of external things?
19: As investors, we are always worried about the issue of the moment. And you could go back through time, and there's always an issue in the market to worry about. Our view with clients is success is about time in the market as opposed to timing the market. Over the long run, stocks have had really strong returns and grown people's wealth. We tell clients, own stocks, stick with it, avoid the noise.
18: Let's talk about your own background for a moment.
19: Sure.
18: Where are you from?
19: I grew up in the Boston, Massachusetts area.
18: Okay, and where did you go to college?
19: I went to Villanova.
18: And you were a good golfer there, I gather, right?
19: Good is being very kind, David. I was a enthusiastic golfer. I did play golf in high school, and actually in Massachusetts, I won the Fall State High School Championship, so I was okay. When I went to college, I did make the golf team. I was a walk-on. Everyone else was on scholarship.
18: I thought you were the captain of the team.
19: Well, I ended up being the captain. I think that was probably more about enthusiasm and leadership than my golf skills.
18: Now, you graduated in what year?
19: 1995.
18: All right. And then what did you do?
19: I went and worked for a company that did economic analysis for companies in litigation. And then I went back to business school at Dartmouth.
18: And after you graduated from Dartmouth, where'd you go?
19: I went to McKinsey & Company. I spent about 4.5, 5 years there. It was a great place to develop your career and get coaching. And about 5 years into that, we were having our second child born, and we found that she was gonna be born with some real challenges. The doctors told us she'd never walk, talk, or recognize us. And I was working, you know, 80 hours a week, traveling all over the world. My wife had a job as a buy-side analyst, and so we were barely making it, the two of us working with one child, with a second child coming along that was going to need a lot more time and attention. I decided to leave McKinsey, and I went to Wellington Management, an investment firm in Boston, where I learned a lot about investing, and also thankfully got to have a lifestyle where I could contribute to helping her.
18: How old is she now?
19: She is now 20 years old. She's a sophomore in college and doing terrifically well.
18: Thanks for listening to my conversation with Rick Wurster. To hear more conversations like this, head to Bloomberg.com or YouTube for the latest episodes of Bloomberg Wealth. I'm David Rubenstein, and this is Bloomberg.
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12: 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The company just parlayed its unique business model acquiring struggling tech companies into a share price that surged 40% in its first day of trading.
13: We found that with our platform, M&A has been by far the most efficient. We have doubled the company, roughly speaking, every year for as long as I can remember, so not too shabby. We barely raised any equity in the past. Certainly much more efficient than we would have achieved through more conventional means. And having said that, almost every time the companies we have owned, we have improved retention, monetization, organic growth. So we're managing these assets for the long run. We have never sold the company we bought, nor do we plan to. We try to be excellent stewards of these businesses, again, with a 10, 20-year view, as long as we can project out. But yes, we do anticipate that the vast majority of our growth will come from acquisitions, and as long as that's where the highest returns come, we'll take it. We like it a lot.
14: Luca, the next acquisition, look, tell us what it'll be. 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And the theme that you're looking for?
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18: It is 6:40 a.m. here in the City of London. Good morning, I'm Caroline Hepkin. Let's have a look at the market. So the All Country World Index sees some declines, down 0.2%. Semiconductor stocks selling off. Meta reportedly potentially supplying excess compute to the rest of the market. So that has hit the stocks and shares in Micron yesterday. Also, Apple's push to tap Chinese suppliers has also somewhat spooked the AI trade. And so you did see the Kospi slump as much as 7%. It's now down 5.8% this morning. Looking elsewhere, oil prices continue to slide. We're on a 70 handle now for Brent crude futures. What emerged from Sintra in Portugal didn't seem to rock bond markets. Fed Chair Kevin Warsh was talking about price risks having come down in recent weeks. I mean, obviously that's evident in the oil prices, but it seemed that the takeaway from Sintra was just a little bit mildly dovish, but it, as I say, didn't seem to make a significant significant difference. 10-year US yields are up a basis point at 4.49. Stock futures for the European market open sinking about a tenth of 1%. We have a fantastic lineup of guests later on today, including the CEO of Currys, Alex Baldock, who will be joining us. He's going to

0: 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I'm Stephanie Flanders. 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
5: Overall, our oil inventories are way, way, way down. And that really eliminates the kind of cushion that we've had in the event of, say, any kind of outage. So we're really kind of, I would say, running on the edge here. But it also doesn't look good for U.S. Crude oil drillers because they put in more risk. I mean, we have production has actually grown, and yet prices are now down. So they've brought more rigs online only to find that the price has now dropped. So we're in kind of a very odd situation where we're trying to normalize, and yet we can't. And so some things have normalized, like futures prices, but everything else is still way out of whack.
4: Okay, so the point remains, though, that the president is pushing gasoline retailers to do more to bring down gas prices for John Tucker when he does drive into the city. What can the White House really do at this point?
5: Essentially, unless they want to institute price controls, nothing. And they definitely shouldn't institute price controls. The point is this happens every time we have some kind of a price spike. Prices immediately go up in gasoline and they're slower to come down. And part of this has to do with just the way things work. And part of it also has to do with the fact that while futures prices have come down, that's not necessarily reflective of the price that all of the people that make the gasoline are paying for the components and what they have to do to get them to your car.
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7: 7:40 a.m. here in the City of London. Good morning, I'm Caroline Hepke. So we're watching a few things. We're watching out for the US jobs report. Is it going to be a blowout report? Does that change the picture for the US Federal Reserve? Jobs Day, looking at Bloomberg Economics, could be very robust, 200,000 jobs in June. So that would be even bigger than May. And you've got US yields sort of nudging back towards 4.5%. Then also we're on the lookout for a yen intervention when it comes to the Japanese yen. Strengthening slightly against the US dollar. So thinking about yen intervention, as it were, and then also about AI capacity. You had this huge sell-off in chip stocks. It was driven by a report around Meta potentially using excess compute capacity and selling that to others in the market. It's all very tentative still, but it did lead to a US sell-off, and that has continued into the Asia market. So the KOSPI at the moment closing down almost 8%, so 7.9% lower for the KOSPI. And then lastly, I will tell you that Brent crude futures is down 1.1%, $70.77. It looks like the IEA has had a bit of a rethink about the sorts of oil deficits that we are seeing, and we'll see there's a recovery supply, there's weaker demand, so actually the oil imbalance in the world looks a little bit better. Those are the big stories in markets this morning. Your Bloomberg Radio Business Flash. Now Charles Cable has more on what's going on around the world. Hi Charles.
8: Thanks, Caroline. The United States has suggested giving more benefits to NATO countries who spend more on defence. President Trump has been pressuring European allies to assume a greater share of the military alliance funding burden. And the US president says negotiators have made progress in indirect talks with Iran, but didn't specify what breakthroughs might have been made. The Wall Street Journal is reporting that Donald Trump had privately considered returning

0: 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I'm Stephanie Flanders. 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
2: On the latest edition of the Wall Street Week podcast, a roundtable discussion with three officials who were there for prior rounds of negotiations over North American trade. From a former USTR general counsel, a former Mexican ambassador to the U.S., and a former Canadian ambassador to Washington, what each country wants to get out of the new USMCA and what it wants to avoid.
3: Even if on July 1st the parties don't agree to renew it, it stays in place, and we work to find ways to come to an agreement on modifications. But while we're working on that, the agreement stays in place. I think the chances of the deal staying in place are very high. Then arrangements around the modifications, I also think we have a very good chance. There's a lot of things in particular that USTR has said they're looking for that I think both Canada and Mexico can work with.
4: Let's ask a different kind of risk, because I've also seen some people say there's a possibility that the U.S. would do a deal with Mexico and leave Canada out, given some of what the Prime Minister of Canada has been saying. Is there any prospect for that, Geronimo?
5: I think we saw it during the first USMCA negotiation. We saw, you know, a similar environment. And I think the fact that we ended up with a trilateral agreement reflects the fact that it is extremely important for North America as a region. So, you know, trade negotiations are never easy, even less so nowadays. Mm-hmm. You know, in my view, there has never been a time, I think, which makes more sense to continue building up our North American economic region.
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7: 8:40 a.m. in London. I'm Lizzie Burden, and we check the markets for you all day long here on Bloomberg Radio. Well, it's an improving picture for equities both sides of the Atlantic this morning. The Stock 600 now up 0.2%. The CAC 40 in Paris up 0.5%. The DAX in Frankfurt up 0.3%. And the FTSE 100 up 0.2% as well. What is struggling this morning is the Amsterdam Index, down 0.4%, dragged down by ASML. And indeed, tech is the bottom of the sectoral basket this morning, down 1.7%. So following on from the semiconductor sell-off that we'd seen in Asia, the KOSPI closing down 7.8%. We'd seen it happening in the US yesterday off the back of the Apple story and also the Meta story, reporting plans to build a cloud infrastructure business as well. So fueling concern, it's built over capacity. And we've also had the SK Hynix report on top of that. So it seems like the winds are changing a little bit in the broader equity picture. But in terms of other sectors today, we've still got about three quarters in positive territory in Europe, and food, beverages and tobacco, healthcare, autos, all near the top this morning. Now, as we look to the cross-asset picture, oil has been weaker because flows through the Strait of Hormuz have been picking up. Brent is now down 0.8% at $71 a barrel. Treasuries holding on to their losses. The 10-year Treasury yield is now up a basis point at 4.48. Do note that trading cash Treasuries closes early today at 7 p.m. London time, but do watch out for serious volatility later if we get a hot non-farm payrolls print, as Bloomberg Economics expects. 200K is the number that they're seeing, far higher than the consensus of 115K, which of course would be a drop. The whisper number, 138K. Just finally, looking to your currency space, and we've seen strengthening of the yen, this off the back of a report earlier suggesting Japan could use surprise tactics when next buying the yen. The yen currently trading at 161.48 per dollar, up 0.7%. Euro dollar also up 0.25% at 114. But our MLive team warning today that trading could be dominated by non-farm payrolls, which risks skewed to the downside for that cross. That's your Bloomberg Business Flash. Now with more on what's going on around the world, here's Stephen Carroll in Brussels.
5: Jesse, thank you.
8: The United States has suggested giving more benefits to NATO countries who spend more on defence. President Trump has been pressuring European allies to assume a greater share of the military alliance's funding burden. The US president says

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2: From ABC News, I'm Sherry Preston. Some economists had been predicting that the World Cup would have a huge impact on American jobs. That, however, never panned out. ABC's Jim Ryan has more on June hiring numbers.
3: With so many soccer fans traveling domestically or from overseas to FIFA's North American venues, Goldman Sachs predicted a gain of 40,000 jobs in leisure and hospitality. But the Bureau of Labor Statistics says that sector lost 61,000 positions. In a separate report, the Labor Department says initial claims for state jobless benefits fell slightly last week to 215,000 applications.
2: The U.S. men's team did win against Bosnia-Herzegovina last night, advancing to the round of 16 in the World Cup for the first time in 22 years. In Venezuela, rescuers pulled a 43-year-old security guard alive from a collapsed basement, ending a days-long operation that began shortly after the twin earthquakes more than a week ago. The man had been trapped since June 24th under a shopping center. With doctors warning people about extreme heat that's covering the eastern half of the country, it'll be a holiday weekend of overtime for New York City police officers. ABC's Phil Tate's in Manhattan.
4: NYPD officers started to work 12-hour shifts yesterday. They'll continue to work these extended hours through next week, and that's as much preparations are underway for the July 4th celebrations. Now, this just in, Con Ed also announcing that they have reduced voltage by 8% in Riverdale and parts of Bronx.
2: Well, there are communities up and down the East Coast trying to conserve as well. The couple who scaled the Empire State Building spire on Wednesday were known to police, says ABC's Aaron Katursky.
5: This couple has done this before, documenting their exploits from around the world online and in Skywalkers, a love story on Netflix.
6: Love is like heights. The fear never goes away. You just get better at facing it.
5: The daredevils are now facing a slew of charges.
2: Police checking surveillance video as they decide on which charges. 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
8: High pressure remains anchored over the eastern part of the country, and the heat and humidity will persist in the Boston area right into the 4th of July holiday on Saturday. And a cold front will move through Saturday evening, and that'll lead to temperatures easing back for Sunday and into early next week. Sunshine sends temperatures to 95 to 100, but the heat index today is up over 105, an extreme heat warning in effect through 8 p.m. Saturday evening. Late this afternoon, we could see an isolated storm. Any storms end during the evening, it's clear to partly cloudy, 75 to 80 overnight. Tomorrow, more sunshine with the chance of a late day storm. It's 95 to 100. Tomorrow, the heat index up over 100. Tomorrow night, clear to partly cloudy. There's a chance of a storm, 75 to 80. Saturday, sun, maybe an afternoon storm, 95. Partly sunny and 85 Sunday. I'm Rob Carolyn, and that's your Bloomberg holiday weekend forecast. Now back to the latest headlines from ABC News.
2: 4th of July and America 250 celebrations this weekend mean a lot of people away from their homes.
9: Play saying that more than 72 million Americans will be traveling at some point over this holiday period. And if you are flying, today will be the busiest day for that. The FAA saying that they'll be handling more than 52,000 flights today. That is thousands more than it handles on a typical day. And TSA is expected to screen more than 3 million passengers today.
2: That's ABC's Matt Rivers, who is reporting from Newark International Airport. A major attack by Russia on Ukraine's capital city overnight. Hundreds of drones and missiles fired on Kyiv. At least 20 people were killed and more than 100 hurt. The bombardment lasting for 11 hours. A nun on her way to Mass, arrested by federal immigration agents in Texas. Then she was taken into detention, one of 10,000 taken into custody over just the past few days.
10: We're learning that Sister Leticia Ubwaja, a Nigerian national, was arrested and detained by immigration enforcement while walking to Mass. It happened last Sunday in McAllen, Texas. Bishop Daniel E. Flores of the Diocese of Brownsville calling her a source of goodness and hope in their community. Just a few hours after her arrest, DHS later releasing Sister Ubwaja, who's been in the U.S. for at least 10 years, but her immigration status is unclear.
2: ABC's Jay O'Brien, the administration's repeatedly pledged to go after the worst of the worst in the immigration crackdown. Many have said that's not happening and that others are getting swept up instead. This is ABC News.
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11: Good Thursday morning from the Bloomberg Interactive Broker Studio in New York City. We are streaming live on YouTube as well, streaming live at Bloomberg.com. It is Scarlett Fu and Paul Sweeney. This is the Bloomberg Intelligence firm. We've got markets moving higher here today with the S&P up about 0.7%. We'll get to that in just a moment. Ira Jersey, Bloomberg Intelligence chief interest rate strategist. He's going to join us on some of the economic data here that we received today on the jobs market and you know, what that means for this Fed going forward. So we'll check in with him. Elena Shrilateva, senior U.S. economist at the conference board. We're going to hear thoughts on the labor market and what we may hear from the Fed. Brendan Murray, Bloomberg News global trade editor. We want to get the latest reporting on the U.S. deciding against renewing the USMCA agreement, shifting to rolling talks. And what does that mean for the trade environment? Mike McGlone, senior commodity strategist for Bloomberg Intelligence, cooling off down there in Miami Beach. He'll give us the latest on what's happening in the world of commodities here. And Randall Williams, Bloomberg's business of sports reporter. We got a lot to talk to him about the business of sports. We're going to have a sale of an NFL franchise coming up, I think the Seattle Seahawks. And they don't have
12: the bids were due
11: often.
12: This week. Yeah.
11: Yeah. So that, you know, that's big and it's going to be big numbers, I'm sure. So we'll break it all down with him. But right now, let's get a reset of this market. John Tucker's got a Bloomberg Business Flash for us.
13: All right. Let's start off with more data. So this is the final reading for durable goods, just out down 4.5%. Durable good. That's the stuff when you drop it on your foot that hurts. Factory orders down 1.3%. That is less worse than economists surveyed by Bloomberg had anticipated. The other big report of the morning, of course, the job market. It hit the brakes in June, throwing Wall Street a bit of a curveball this morning. American employers adding just 57,000 jobs last month, well below recent levels. And trading right now, a little quiet. Volume for the Dow, 20% lower than usual for this time of day. The Dow Jones Industrial Average up 352 points, 52,657. The S&P 500 up 53 points, a rise of 0.7% at 75.36. The NASDAQ 100 is up 186 points. That's a rise of 0.6%. And those yields are lower. The jobs report means the Fed, I mean, at least the interpretation is less inclined to hike rates at this point. So that's why the market likes it and the yields are lower. Again, the two-year down 4 basis points. That is at 4.13. Google has lost its long-running fight against a $4.7 billion European Union antitrust fine. The European Court of Justice says regulators, they were right to punish the tech giant for abusing Android's market power. And you have Google, well, Alphabet, its parent, actually up on that news, up 0.5%. One of the other big movers this morning, shares of Tesla down 3%. Christine's going to come along in a few minutes to explain that because I can't figure it out either. America suffering from a shortage of fun. Over the course of the past 2 decades, the U.S. has lost 2,000 golf courses and 7,000 bars and nightclubs. Americans also own 1.3 million fewer boats, experiencing less fun than we used to, with double-digit percentage drops in the number of hours spent each year on arts and entertainment activities.
12: But people, the hours spent on streaming has gone way up.
13: Yeah, I guess that's part of it. So people, get out there. Come on. Exactly. Let's have some fun, especially this weekend. Anyway, we check the markets for you all day long right here on Bloomberg Radio, Fun Central. I'm John Tucker. It's your Bloomberg Business Flash, Scarlett and Paul.
12: Commander of fun.
13: Yeah.
12: John Tucker.
13: That. Yeah.
12: I think a lot of that fun is being spent on social media, too.
11: Yeah, that's it. I think that's where the time spent is going.
12: Yeah. It's not even fun. It's just that eyes glazed over scrolling.
11: It's just so bad. So
12: hours on end.
11: All right, John Tucker, thank you so much. We appreciate that. Scarlett Fu and Paul Sweeney live here in our Bloomberg Interactive Broker Studio in New York City, streaming live on YouTube as well. Stocks are moving higher, as John reported. Let's get a sense of what's going on in the market today with some individual stocks. We can do that with Christine Aquino, managing editor, Markets Today for Bloomberg News. Christine, what are you looking at?
14: All right, well, let's start with Palantir here. One of the stocks that is very much in the green this morning, ticker PLTR. Those shares are up more than 5%, and that is because it did get an upgrade from D.A. Davidson, raising its recommendation to buy from neutral. And analyst Gil Loria specifically citing Palantir's competitive advantage because it is seen as having a more favorable relationship with the U.S. government compared with some of its other rivals. So Loria kind of contrasts Palantir's experience with Anthropic in its recent confrontations with the U.S. government, which he says could pose risks to enterprise customers. So, you know, the business of AI is really now increasingly, seems like it, more about who you know in terms of being able to operate. So the price target there for Palantir being raised to 175 from 165 and currently trading at 132. So that's a pretty chunky upgrade.
12: All right, let's stick with the AI theme and bring in Tesla. John mentioned that there are some sales numbers, delivery numbers, but the stock is down.
14: Yeah, absolutely, Scarlett. So Tesla, TSLA, is the ticker, and those shares are currently down more than 3% now. And yeah, it's funny because, you know, the good news coming from the vehicle sales climbing 25% in Q2. And, you know, the estimate was what, just more than 396,000 deliveries. And they far exceeded that, 480,000 deliveries. But I think the problem that Tesla is having is that increasingly it is not seen as a car company. It is seen as a company of Elon Musk's hopes and dreams when it comes to AI. And that's really kind of where some of the investor nervousness comes from. Because, you know, we have heard from Musk wanting to transform Tesla's core business. He wants to turn it into an AI company involving robots and autonomous vehicles. And so as part of that, the plan is still to shell out more than $25 billion a year. And that is what investors are nervous about. What is going to be the return on that investment? And is the company really going to be able to monetize that? You know, they have just gotten their vehicle sales kind of on track, right? And so with all the spending on other ventures, is that really going to take away from the core business? We'll see.
11: All right. We got Meta.
14: Meta also in the red this morning. So ticker META, those shares down more than 3% at the moment. You know, we got news that they're going to be developing plans for a cloud infrastructure business. The plan is to sell access to AI computing power and models. They're going to be forming a business to generate revenue from excess computing power to be sold to outside customers. So they're trying to emulate, apparently, the Bedrock offering from AWS. But I think, you know, the stock is not responding well because it has the feel of, you know, throwing everything at the wall and seeing what sticks when it comes to strategy, which is a lot of AI strategies seemingly these days. And so that's why investors are probably being a little bit more skeptical about this.
12: All right, Christine Aquino, thank you so much. Christine is our managing editor for Markets Live coverage. And for more conversations like this, subscribe to our Stock Movers Reports, where we offer 5-minute audio reports on the biggest winners and losers in the stock market. 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John Tucker mentioned the big jobs report that we got this morning. By and large, it was weaker than expected. There's still job growth, but definitely a slowdown after the blistering pace for the previous three reports. Perhaps the job market is no longer overheating. That might be one interpretation. Let's go now to Ira Jersey for the bond market's interpretation. He is our chief U.S. interest rate strategist and joins us right now from Princeton. Ira, in the rates market, we see the two-year yield coming in down four basis points to 4.13%. It's definitely on the short end of the curve, whereas at the long end, it's pretty much unchanged. What is being priced out following this June jobs print?
15: Yeah, so basically a very early rate hike, so interest rate increase is being priced out here at least a little bit. It was more this morning. I think that, you know, now that you know, traders are getting ready to go away for the long weekend, they're trying to square positions. So people who got pretty long or were long, you know, taking some profits here, and you know, kind of squaring things up as we get into the to the close. You know, I think the jobs report was a little bit weaker maybe than some people people are even suggesting, if you look at the revisions to the prior months, this would actually be a negative number. So, it's not particularly good. And importantly, you know, some people I know said, oh, look, the unemployment rate actually fell a tenth, but it fell for the wrong reasons, right? It fell because more people left the job market and stopped looking for jobs. So you wound up in a situation where the participation rate fell, which means that you have less people participating in the economy. And I think that that's being a little bit overlooked by some folks.
11: Ira, what did we learn from Fed Chairman Warsh yesterday from his comments in Portugal at that conference?
15: So, first and foremost, Paul, he really does not want to give any forward guidance, right? He mentioned that a whole bunch of times to our former colleague Sarah Eisen, and you know, I think Kevin Warsh is trying to go back to the pre-Ben Bernanke days, where you know Alan Greenspan spoke for the entire committee. He was usually non-committal, and the few times that he was very deliberate. So, like when he said we're going to raise rates at a measured pace, for example. Back in the early 2000s, that was a very Greenspanism and about as forward guidancey as he ever got. And I think Kevin Warsh would like to do that. The thing, Paul, that I have a problem with Kevin Warsh's line of thinking is when he had said during the press conference a few weeks ago that he wants the market to lead the Fed. That's not how it works, right? The market tries to anticipate what the Fed is going to do. So we might wind up in a situation where maybe the Fed surprises the market more frequently than they have in the recent past, since communication policy always, you know, adjusted rate expectations in real time.
14: Okay, so clearly the job report today is moving the rates market. Not so long ago, oil was kind of the thing that moved the rates market. We see oil down for a third straight day. Is crude at all dictating the rates market, or has that now faded as the Iran war turns into, you know, just never-ending talks?
15: So there's actually a point where where when you look at inflation expectations, and that's the transmission mechanism for oil into the rates market, and you look at inflation break-evens, so how the market is anticipating future headline inflation to be, that basically when you get under $75 a barrel, kind of goes away and becomes much more exogenous on a forward basis. So I think it had really done a lot of the work back in the last couple of weeks. But certainly since the 20th or so of June, you know, inflation break-evens basically have been range-bound since then, after having come down quite substantially following the ceasefire that, you know, who knows if it's really holding or not. But certainly oil coming down and being in this $75 range or so is not going to be anything that the rates market's going to care about. So then we turn a little bit more to fundamentals, and we look at things like core inflation, which, you know, when we get that report later this month, will be the next real volatility driver for the rates market, I think.
11: All right, Ira, thanks so much. As always, Ira Jersey, Chief U.S. Interest Rate Strategist for Bloomberg Intelligence. Coming up, we're going to check in with Yelena Shulyateva. She's a senior U.S. economist at the Conference Board. Get her thoughts on the labor market. And then Brendan Murray, Bloomberg News Global Trade Editor. We're going to get the latest reporting about the U.S. Not renewing the USMCA, a core trade agreement for North America. We're talking Canada, United States, and Mexico. Now we're going to be rolling into rolling talks, I guess. So what does that all mean?
14: Non-stop negotiations.
11: Non-stop negotiations, and that's what this president likes. Here we go.
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18: This is a Bloomberg Business of Sports report. President Donald Trump received about $120,000 in tickets to high-profile sporting events, including the World Cup Finals, the Daytona 500, and the U.S. Open. President Trump reported receiving tickets from various individuals and organizations, including UFC President Dana White, New Orleans Saints owner Gail Benson, and Rolex. That's according to his annual financial disclosure. Last year, in New Orleans, he became the first president to attend a Super Bowl. Daniel Kretinsky is considering making a roughly 100 million pound loan, or almost a $133 million equivalent, to help West Ham United buy new soccer players. West Ham has been losing money and is facing a sizable revenue drop after being relegated from the Premier League. Kretinsky agreed a deal to increase his shareholding in the club from around 27% to 43% and plans to provide the additional financing the club needs. With the Bloomberg Business of Sports Report, I'm Michael Barr.
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7: Now, your three-day weather forecast on Bloomberg 92.9.
8: Heat and humidity remain locked in over New England thanks to high pressure to our southwest. An extreme heat warning in effect. Sunny, 95 to 100, maybe a late-day storm. Clear to partly cloudy, the risk of a storm this evening, 75 to 80 overnight. Sun, maybe a storm late tomorrow, 95 to 100. Saturday, sunny, chance of a storm late in the day, 95. Partial sun, 85 Sunday. I'm Rob Carroll, and with your holiday weekend forecast on Bloomberg 92.9.
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13: And I'm John Tucker, the Bloomberg Newsroom, with this Bloomberg Business Flash. Here is a headline to chew on. Key European nations accept Hormuz Strait fees as inevitable. So they're anticipating the strait is now going to have a toll, and they're going to pay it to Iran and Oman, something that was not there before the war. Right now, Wall Street's pre-holiday trading session seeing the S&P 500 extending this week's advance. It's up 44 points right now, 75.27 on the index. Dow Jones Industrial Average, that's also rallying up 403 points at 52,717. The NASDAQ Composite Index up 112 points of 0.4%. Treasury two-year yields dropping 4 basis points. This is the idea that the Fed's going to be less inclined to raise rates after we had that slower than anticipated increase in U.S. jobs. Non-farm payrolls increasing 57,000 last month, way below estimates after also downward revisions to the prior 2 months as well. Again, the two-year, well, now it's down just about 4 basis points at 413. Some of the individual movers, Tesla vehicle deliveries, sales more than anticipated, but the stock's down, down right now 4.6%. Micron down 0.1% right now. Alphabet, those shares, 0.3% higher. The trading debut yesterday for Bending Spoons of Milan. Well, today, those shares down 8%. And we check the markets for you all day long right here on Bloomberg Radio. I'm John Tucker. That's your Bloomberg Business Flash, Scarlett and Paul.
12: All right. Thank you so much, John Tucker, with our Bloomberg Business Flash. It is Jobs Day today, so we want to dig in a little bit more into this jobs report, which was a weak print compared to certainly the previous 3 months. 57,000 jobs added. That is roughly half of what the consensus estimate was. And I believe, Paul, you had mentioned that the whisper number coming into this June jobs report was even higher.
27: Yeah, well,
3: Yes, a little bit higher here. So it came in, you know, just well below expectations.
12: Well below expectations. All right. Let's bring in an expert on all this. Yelena Shilyacheva is a senior U.S. economist at the Conference Board and joins us now. Yelena, are you surprised by the jobs report, given that you have another read on the U.S. economy based on the work that you do at the Conference Board, which had indicated that consumers were feeling kind of downtrodden about the economy and certainly when it comes to inflation?
4: Hi, Scarlett. I would argue that despite all these big swings in the headline number, the picture is still the same. It remains the same kind of the labor market we have seen over the last year or so. So the swing in the headline was largely driven by leisure and hospitality, first rising in May and falling in June, as basically I think World Cup kind of like muddied the numbers there, some seasonality over there. But if you look at the core industries that have been providing employment gains over the last several months, it's still the same. The picture is pretty much unchanged. Leisure, healthcare and social assistance, professional and business services and state and local governments kind of continue to provide payroll gains. So to me, the picture hasn't changed much. And even the decline in the unemployment rate, I think that was a one-off, really driven by a sharp drop in participation rate among 25, 34-year-olds, which I don't expect to last. It was an unprecedented drop, and I cannot find a clear explanation for what happened there.
3: How do you think the Fed Reserve, Fed Chairman Warsh, how do you think they will interpret this data?
4: I think it's a good signal for them to just kind of step back for the rest of the committee, at least on the hawkish rhetoric, and just focus on the five task forces until the end of the year. So we remain of the view that the Fed will not move this year, no hikes, no cuts, obviously. But the report kind of like lets them step back a little bit from the hawkish rhetoric. At least the labor market is not becoming a significant source of inflationary pressures. And look at the Eurocharlie earnings. Despite an uptick in year-over-year rate, the trend that started in 2022, the downward trend in wage growth, that continues. And it just continues to normalize and continues to tell us that jobs are hard to get, workers are not quitting, and they are not demanding higher wages.
12: Okay. And of course, when you factor in inflation, it feels like people feel like there is a contraction when it comes to how much they're making. I want to get to the unemployment rate, because for a long time, that's what the Fed was focused on. And in the month of June, it unexpectedly fell to 4.2% from 4.3%. A lot of people, Yelena, are saying this is declining for the wrong reason, because the labor force participation rate has dropped to a five-year low. People are no longer in the market looking for jobs. Help us understand why that may be the case.
4: I think that that drop in participation rate overstates the recent trend a little bit, because, again, if you dig deeper into the details, look at 25 to 34-year-olds participation rate. There was like a 1.6 percentage point decline. That was the largest in history if you exclude the COVID era. So I don't know if it's like a real drop in this particular age cohort. I think it will just go back up next month. But overall, yes, you're right. The participation rate is declining, and it's declining for two key reasons. We are aging, and immigration is also not contributing to growth in the labor force. So that trend will continue, and it will continue to put some downward pressure on the unemployment rate. At least will, provide some lead to that.
3: All right. Very good. Yelena, thank you so much for joining us. Always appreciate chatting with you. Yelena Shilyacheva. She's a senior U.S. economist at the Conference Board. A big, big news is developing in the world of global trade, and that is the U.S. announced that it will not renew its trade deal with Canada and Mexico, instead conducting annual reviews of the pact, which risk adding uncertainty for companies producing goods across North America. To get the latest reporting on this, we turn to Brendan Murray, global trade editor for Bloomberg News. Brendan, your world, the world of global trade, has had, you know, 24 hours to kind of digest this news here. What's some of the fallout we're seeing from maybe some of our trading partners like Canada, like Mexico? How are things going to change?
1: Yeah, I think the main response, if we could sum it up, was that they're just resigned to the fact that this is how they're going to deal with the Trump administration as long as he's in office. And so we didn't see a huge reaction in either currency. And companies that do business across the three countries, particularly automakers, you know, their shares didn't really move all that much. I think this is really the beginning of the story, rather than the end of it, and the Trump administration wants to have trade negotiations with Mexico because there are specific issues to that relationship that Washington wants to address, and then they have to sort out there's some of the disagreements with Canada as well, and there's not a whole lot of love lost between Ottawa and Washington these days. The sides aren't really talking about trade at the moment, and so it's those are going to be sort of tougher to get going, and we'll see how it shakes out. But ultimately, the USMCA, it was going to expire in 2036, and that's the course it's on, unless they can get it into a shape where everybody thinks it's worth renewing for another 16 years.
12: Okay, so this creates uncertainty for automakers. I heard you mention them, certainly farmers as well as energy companies. What are the specific sticking points? What is something that the U.S., the Trump administration wants that Canada and Mexico are not willing to give, for instance?
1: Well, one of the issues with Mexico is are what they call rules of origin. This is basically sort of the nationality of a product. Is it made in Mexico? Is it made in the U.S.? And the Trump administration wants to sort of tighten up these rules of origin so that products have more American content in them than they would another country like Mexico. And so there are already these rules that exist, but the Trump administration wants to tighten those up, to have more things made in the United States. This long-running issue that the U.S. has with the Canadian dairy industry and the protections that the Canadian government has for its dairy producers, that's been a long-running sticking point, and the U.S. Trade officials that we've spoken to have said that's another issue they want to deal with it. And also with Canada, Canada produces vehicles. American automakers have plants in Canada, and the President Trump wants those cars and trucks to be made in the U.S.
3: Brendan, is the expectation that if President Trump doesn't like a particular economic action from either Canada or Mexico, that the response would simply be tariffs?
1: Yeah, so that's the other unknown that we're going to get here in the short term in the next few weeks is the 10% tariff that the president put on most major U.S. trading partners after he lost the Supreme Court case. That 10% tariff expires on July 24th, and so we're going to see the administration come out with a sort of a rolling group of different kinds of tariffs using different authorities to put on. Instead of the 10% tariffs that are applying now, USMCA goods that move across the U.S., Canadian, and Mexican borders, USMCA compliant goods are not going to be subject to that. But these other tariffs that are going to replace it, there are concerns these sort of sectoral tariffs are going to that there are concerns that if USMCA kind of fades away or starts to be eroded in the rules that are currently in place, that some more merchandise that moves across North America will face some of those tariffs. That's the fear from Mexico and Canada anyway.
12: Very quickly, Brendan, I know you mentioned the automakers' stocks, for instance, didn't move a whole lot on this announcement, but I wonder what the industry is saying right now in terms of urging governments to move forward or how they move forward.
1: Yeah, I think generally, you know, the automakers don't really want to, you know, stick their necks out and say much and complain about things. You know, there are tariffs on imports of steel and aluminum that are hitting the U.S. automakers and making U.S. cars more expensive.
3: Right.
1: But for the generally businesses say, look, we need clarity. We need some stability. We need to know what our costs are going to be over the next, you know, a couple decades, if we're gonna have supply chains that benefit from what Canada, Mexico, and the U.S. has to offer.
3: All right, Brendan, thanks so much. Appreciate it. Brendan Murray, global trade editor for Bloomberg News.
14: 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David Gura, Christina Ruffini, and Lisa Mateo will be celebrating America's 250th birthday all morning on the deck of the Intrepid right on the Hudson River. 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You don't want to miss it. All right, we're looking at equities, at least mixed right now on this Thursday morning. This is Bloomberg.
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5: ABC News, I'm Sherry Preston. The biggest fireworks show in the nation, in fact, in the world, will be in Washington, D.C. this 4th of July. But with heat and humidity at record levels, health officials are warning that prolonged exposure to the particulate matter from the explosives could lead to elevated levels of pollution for up to 6 hours afterwards. Continued questions about the couple who managed to climb to the very top of the Empire State Building Wednesday. Police are still trying to figure out how they did it.
6: Specially trained officers, including one who just graduated this week from the emergency service school, intercepted the couple on their descent.
9: You can't be up here.
6: And took them into custody.
9: Yeah, I'm okay.
6: An eyewitness said she saw the couple sneak through a maintenance hatch on the 102nd floor.
5: ABC's Aaron Katursky, the couple who got married or actually engaged up there, are facing multiple charges. Major assault on Kyiv overnight. Moscow pounding Ukraine's capital city for 11 hours. 20 people killed. This is ABC News.
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28: 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Dramatic win for the U.S. in the World Cup in Santa Clara. Had to play the last third of the game with only 10 men. Fuller and Balogun, who gave the U.S. the lead in the first half, called for a red card, and the U.S. still outscored Bosnia-Herzegovina while being a man down. Scored on a tremendous shot from Malik Tillman on a free kick. Tillman had assisted on the Balogun goal. 2-0 win, and next up, a round of 16 game Monday in Seattle against Belgium. And while the U.S. can go back to playing with 11, they can't use Balogun. Belgium advanced with a furious rally. 3 late goals, a penalty kick in overtime, a 3-2 win over Senegal. The last two World Cups, Croatia's made it to the Final Four, lost its opener to England, but still snuck into the round of 32, and Croatia plays Portugal tonight in Toronto. That's after Spain and Austria in L.A. and before Switzerland and Algeria in Vancouver. John Stash, our Westwood One Sports.
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13: And I'm John Tucker in the Bloomberg Newsroom with this Bloomberg Business Flash. The major averages, they've just turned mixed right now. The S&P 500 up 28 points. That's a rise of 0.4%. 75.12 on the index. The Dow Jones Industrial Average up 443 points. That's a rise of 0.9%. We're at 52,756 on the index. And it's the NASDAQ 100 that's turned lower, down 136 points right now. So that's down just about a 0.5%. You have 8 of the 11 major industry groups in the S&P 500 right now. They are higher, and it does reflect some rotation. You have healthcare and consumer staples are in the lead. The biggest drag coming from consumer discretionary, think Tesla. Those shares down 5.7%. And communication services, the other big drag. That's home to Meta, down 3.3%. Moderna, the best performing stock in the S&P 500. It's up 8%. mRNA, the ticker symbol, Moderna is up 165% since the start of the year. So it looks like tolls may be inevitable. Some leading European powers now accepting that ships transiting the Strait of Hormuz will have to pay fees to Iran and to Oman. Right now, once again, the S&P 500, 24 points higher. I should point out, it's a pretty low volume day, so I think everybody just...
3: Well, we're here.
13: Well... We don't count.
3: I used to count.
13: Hedge fund billionaire Ken Griffin. What is it about Miami? He spent roughly $125 million to acquire the

0: this guy, you can't stop him down there. He's all in. Like, chips all
1: this
0: in.
1: This is why South they call Park. It Wall Street South, right?
0: I guess, yeah.
2: I got to wonder how hot it is there. We check the markets for you all day long right here on Bloomberg Radio. I'm John Tucker. That's your Bloomberg Business Flash, Scarlett and Paul.
1: We can find out.
0: We can find out. Our next guest is in Miami. How about that? So, John Tucker, thanks for that. Let's go right to our next guest, Scarlett. We got Mike McGlone. He is commodity strategist for Bloomberg Intelligence. He is, in fact, officed down there in Miami Beach. What's the weather down there, Miami, Mike?
3: Well, hello, Paul. It's cooler than it is up there. We're like in the higher 80s, but I hear it's a lot hotter up north and going to be hotter this weekend.
0: I don't see it. That's not supposed to be right.
1: I know.
0: If they get all the good weather they enjoyed during the rest of the day, they should be suffering in the summertime.
1: They usually do kind of suffer in the summertime. It's just that we're suffering even more.
0: Okay. All right. Hey, Mike, you were right, as always. I got a 67 handle on WTI crude oil here. How do you think this thing trades in the next few months?
3: Yes, Paul. Well, first of all, I think when you're driving that down that New Jersey Turnpike when John is, I think by the end of this year, you're going to be paying $2 a handle for gasoline versus $3.80 right now.
0: Yep.
3: It's a typical cycle. I'll be publishing that on Monday when we come back. It's a normal cycle. But the key thing about crude oil is we're learning the lessons of elasticity. And it just reiterated that major trend in the world of the Western Hemisphere becoming the price maker status. Now you've seen a lot of the professionals like Morgan Stanley, Goldman Sachs coming down their estimates, but they're realizing what happened is that spike in prices is now increasing that supply, decreasing demand, and adding to that process of technology, hurting both sides of supply and demand of crude oil. So I guess we're not priced for a lot of risk this weekend, even if something flares up in the Gulf, but I think crude oil is going to be heading down on the year with a lot of other commodities have already done that, and that means below $57 a barrel. Right now we're 67.
1: Well, as someone was observing to us yesterday, Paul, the ceasefire seems to be intact when the markets are closed. And when when the markets are open. When the markets are closed is when we get these little skirmishes that somehow settle by the time the trading week begins again. So, Mike McGlone, with oil prices, you know, kind of having come down, made the round trip from where they were before the start of the war, the U.S. is in its own special position because we're a net oil exporter. But what about countries that import their oil? How are they responding? How are they reacting? How are they positioning themselves? And how do you think about the price of oil as they try to take advantage of this downdraft in prices?
3: Well, Scarlett, I'm glad you went there. Consensus is they're all going to be building up their reserves. That's why I find it kind of silly when we talk about our reserve. We're a net exporter. We just don't really need it anymore like we did in the past. They'll be doing that. So there'll be some of a bid below, but I think they'll get lower prices to do that. Remember what's happened. We had drill at will. Mr. Trump's mantra was kind of the U.S. Now it's gone global. We can add Iran to that, Iraq, UAE, Venezuela. The whole world's going to get plenty of oil. It's just a question of the key theme I'm worried about now for what typically makes oil make bottoms is now for oil to just stay stable, the U.S. stock market has to stay up. If it drops down for a typical midterm election as we head to the second half of this year, then instead of going down to 57 or 55, it's going to go down to 40, which is the normal cycle. Remember, this is very similar to 2008. We just didn't make as high as a high, but big difference in 2008 when it went to 157, 147 and down to 40 is the U.S. was a net importer and the stock market actually went down later in the year. So this second half of the year is going to be very unique for all commodities. And if stocks go down, we'll probably see pretty severe deflation in commodities.
0: On your global commodities dashboard, Mike, what are some of the key issues you're talking to clients about these days?
3: Well, the key theme so far, Paul, is pump then dump. It started at the beginning of the year with Bitcoin and U.S. natural gas, and now it includes gold, silver, platinum, palladium, iron ore, and corn. The key ones that matter now, copper might be next, and crude oil might be next. Just normal supply and demand will get crude oil probably down in the year, but copper's main risk is if the stock market goes down, because it's a complete sock puppet to the stock market at this moment. It only goes up when stocks go up, and when stocks go down, it goes down more.
1: What about gold? How does gold fit into all of this? I mean, gold had its moment at the start of the year, and since then, it's been kind of meh.
3: But Scarlett, you nailed it. Those of us, if Paul reminds, have been bullish gold forever. We had the best year last year in history, an environment without inflation. That year was just phenomenal, and you're supposed to typically, when that happens, it puts in peaks for years. So I think gold's gonna knock around a range. It could get to 5,000, it could get to 3,000, but knock around in a range for the next, who

0: oils, how long, similar to what crude oil's done for the last 20 years.
1: All right, Mike. Tom from the Upper East Side writes in and asks, what about Bitcoin? We got below 60,000, traded as low as 57,000. Now we're back above 61. How does this thing play out?
0: BitDog is a pretty severe bear market that faces massive supply surpluses in all the cryptocurrencies. I look at my Bloomberg terminal, and if you put on the CRYP, there's hundreds of cryptocurrencies and all highly correlated. So we have to flush those out. We're in the process of doing that. And if the stock market goes down, it's going to go down a lot more. And I look over at the GLCO page on the Bloomberg terminal. It only has 20 or so commodities. That's the difference. There's an unlimited supply of these cryptocurrencies. We're flushing them out. The key theme is the mania is over.
2: So I guess I don't even need to ask about the altcoins, the things that aren't Bitcoin but have coin right at the end of their names.
0: Well, we could talk about Dogecoin. I love Dogecoin. It's number 9. It's worth about $11 billion right now. I really started beating on it 2024 when it was around $60 billion, pointing out it was kind of the same value of BNY Mellon, yet BNY Mellon had $19 billion of revenue. So we need to flush out all these excesses. I think people are getting it, and it's just a matter of time we kind of purge it all. Once we purge it all, we'll find the bottom. So I think Bitcoin's next key support target is around 50,000. And if the stock market goes down in the end of the year, it might head towards 10,000.
1: Wow. All right. 10,000 there, $40 for oil, all over the place. Mike McGlone, senior commodity strategist, Bloomberg Intelligence, not afraid to throw out some numbers there as it relates to some of these big commodities here. So, but we got Bitcoin, I don't know, kind of, you know, 61,000 and change here. We'll see how that plays out. But we did get to 57,000 just a few days ago. It broke through that, what I thought was a support at 60,000. But there you go.
2: There you go. All right. We have a lot coming up on this next hour of Bloomberg Intelligence. But first, we're going to take a check in. We're going to get a check in, I should say, with Randall Williams. He is our Bloomberg Business of Sports reporter. It's been a big, big week, big last couple of weeks for the World Cup.
1: He has been to and will continue to go to a lot of these World Cup games.
2: Yes. And he went to a couple of Knicks games as well during the championship round. So we'll get his take on what's going on and, you know, which companies are best positioned right now. Is it Nike? Is it Adidas or Adidas, depending on how you pronounce it?
1: Yep.
2: I go with Run DMC's pronunciation, Adidas.
1: Oh, okay.
2: Yeah.
1: All right. That's
2: New Yorker
1: good. That's
2: to the end.
1: Yep.
2: And of course, surge in NFL valuations with this bid for the Seattle Seahawks due earlier this week. What happens to that? What happens to the NBA expansion team in Las Vegas and Seattle? So much more to discuss. All that ahead. This is Bloomberg Intelligence on Bloomberg Radio. Keep it right here.
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4: Mostly sunny through the rest of the day. There may be a late-day storm. It's 95 to 100, and extreme heat warning remains in effect. Clear to partly cloudy with chance of a thunderstorm this evening, 75 to 80 overnight. More sun tomorrow, chance of a storm late, 95 to 100. Saturday, sunny. There may be an afternoon storm, 95. Then partly sunny and 85 for Sunday. I'm Rob Carolyn with your holiday weekend forecast on Bloomberg 92.9.
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1: All right, Scarlett Fu and Paul Sweeney live here in our Bloomberg Interactive Broker Studio, streaming live on YouTube as well. You know, World Cup going on. I think a lot of people are jumping on the bandwagon. I know I have. It's been some great, great games. Randall Williams has been to a bunch of them. He's a Bloomberg Business of Sports reporter joining us here in studio. So you went to a game this week at MetLife. You saw, who'd you see?
18: I saw France and Sweden play.
1: Oh, that's good. So you saw probably one of the teams that might win it in France.
18: They should. They should, unless there's another incredible effort from Argentina, Spain, maybe Portugal. Who knows? Maybe the U.S.
1: I was going to say, how good is Team USA? What are people saying?
18: They're good, but they have a tough test against a Belgian team that beat them earlier this year.
2: How badly?
18: I think it was 2-1.
2: Okay.
18: 2-1, but Belgium scored pretty quickly. They scored two goals, I believe, in the first 30 minutes of the match. And they'll be playing with Flo Balogun, who...
1: Terrible.
18: That red card situation is bad. It's an accidental contact.
1: Yep.
18: And I think, like, you got to sit out for the rest of the match, fine. But the fact that there's no appeal process is crazy.
1: Yeah, it is. It's there's one of many things that's wrong with FIFA. And why it will always be a fringe sport here in the U.S. That's my opinion.
18: Uh-oh.
1: Because you can't take a lot of
2: betting. Lot of strong views on this.
18: Right.
2: So when it comes to the World Cup, we know that the companies that sponsor the naming rights for a lot of the stadiums are definitely losing out. But what about other sports-related companies? Nike versus Adidas, for instance. Who's better positioned?
18: I think they're all in good position because there's so many teams and so many players. But at this point, it becomes an advertisement game. And I think how can you energize consumers to want to rush to the store to buy a jersey? Mm. To buy products, period. And I think that, you know, for Adidas, it's a Messi train. Long as Messi's in the tournament, I would consider them the front runner. Now, Nike is winning the numbers games right now. I believe they have more teams left. But, I mean, there's also a problem right now with being able to buy Team USA jerseys. And this happens from time to time at events where these companies are like, we didn't know that there was going to be this big surge. And I just never, ever believe that when you go to the Super Bowl that there's... The teams that are in there are not going, their fans are not going to want the jerseys. This is the exact same thing. So they're all winners, but it all depends on how much product you can supply in the current moment so that people can feel like they're a part of the moment.
1: Interesting. Let's switch gears to the NFL. What's the latest with the Seahawks here?
18: So I reported earlier this week that first round bids are due. I know that there are at least two parties. I have not been able to confirm Todd Bowley's interest, but the parties that we know, of course, are Whit Grusbeck and DT Middle, and then Vinod Khosla, who is a part owner of the San Francisco 49ers. So two parties for sure. I'm sure that there will be more when more reports come out, and this sale is going to be huge.
2: Wait, if Vinod Khosla is a part owner of the San Francisco 49ers, how can he bid for the Seahawks?
18: Well, he'd have to sell. So the 49ers had around a 6% stake sale up last year. And Khosla bought the biggest stake that was available. That 3%, I imagine he would either sell back to the team or find somebody else that was interested in. You can't own two pieces of an NFL team at once as an individual. Mm-hmm. Private equity firms can do that. Arctos has a piece of the Browns, the Chargers, and the Bills. But individuals cannot. So he'd have to do that if he were to win. But he's facing a tall task against an Indian steel titan that has a lot of money.
1: Oh, Aditya Mittal is the Indian Steel dude. I was going to say, yes. I don't know any of these guys. Like, who are they?
18: But well, now I think
2: they're billionaires, Paul.
1: Yes. That's why I don't know.
18: It doesn't surprise me, though. I mean, look, as the NFL and his sports leagues continue to grow bigger, there's going to be an increased population from billionaires that are outside the U.S. that are going to have to buy these teams because the capital is going to continue to grow. As I've said many times before, do you have to have 30% in cash up front to buy an NFL team? And if that number is $9 billion minus the debt that you can take on, that number is probably $2 to $3 billion in cash. There's just not a lot of people who can just write that check right away. But the middle family can.
2: How much money are the Seahawks going to go for?
18: I think between $8 billion at the lowest and $9.5 billion.
2: So that would be a record?
18: It would be a record regardless. They're going to go for more than the Commanders. I think I would be shocked if they go for more than the Lakers, though. The Lakers are an iconic franchise, and don't get me wrong, like, my dog could run an NFL team is what a banker has told me many times before and make money. But it's the Seahawks, and the Seahawks are fresh off a Super Bowl championship. Yep. The Super Bowl does not have a dramatic increase on the value of a team outside of showing that the people within that organization are competent. They know what they're doing. So whoever comes in doesn't have to do a lot of hiring. They shouldn't. They should just keep the things that are in place. But who knows? Billionaires make their own decisions, and they hire their friends a lot of times.
1: How real is this Bob Iger, Joshua Kushner?
18: Good question.
1: News about maybe they may want to bid for an NBA expansion team?
18: A little skeptical right now. I think that we're in this phase where the NBA has not, they're not in the formal bidding process yet. Okay. The NBA has not come out and said, we are accepting bids. They're still canvassing the landscape to see who is interested in these teams. And so Scar could raise her hand and say that I would like to buy an NBA.
2: I need some billionaires
18: team
2: to hang out with.
18: But once the bids are in, we'll know more. And they're not the only one who has said that they are interested in. So I think that it remains to be seen. There's the Vegas team is undoubtedly going to go for more money than the Seattle team. They're not going to have any trouble selling luxury suites. There could be a new stadium. They could play in T-Mobile Arena. There's a lot of options that are in Las Vegas. And so even if they do, Bob Iger and Mr. Kushner are putting together a bid. We're a long ways away from saying that they're the front runner and that they can
2: win. What kind of timeline are we talking about here for these teams?
18: Adam Silver has said that he expects a decision on whether they will or won't expand by the end of the year. So it's no guarantee. Yep. While everyone's raising their hand, the NBA has not said, we are going to add two teams yet. That's not where things are at.
1: Okay.
18: It will all depend on the bids and, I think, ultimately, who's willing to pay the most money.
2: Right. As always.
1: Yep, always.
2: All right, Randall Williams, thank you so much. Our Bloomberg Business of Sports reporter, senior reporter, right? Okay, senior reporter, thank you so much, and good luck with the matches that you will be watching in the coming days. You going to Turkey versus U.S.? U.S. versus
18: not Turkey
2: Belgium.
18: Versus U.S. The next match that I'll be going to is not France, Sweden. That's the one I went to. It is Brazil and Norway.
2: All right, good luck to you. This is Bloomberg.
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2: Good Thursday morning. I almost said Friday, but it's kind of like a Friday when it comes to the work week, right?
1: Yep.
2: Okay, so good Thursday morning from the Bloomberg Interactive Broker Studio in Midtown Manhattan. This is Bloomberg Intelligence with Paul Sweeney, Scarlett Fu, and Charlie Pellett. It is Jobs Day, so we're going to dig into the jobs report for the month of June. Coming up, we will be speaking with a number of experts. We've got Amy Glazer. She's Senior Vice President with Adecco on the June U.S. Jobs Report. We're also going to check in with our Michael Shepard. He is our Bloomberg News Senior Technology Editor to talk to us about how OpenAI has proposed giving the U.S. government a 5% stake. That's interesting. Michael Cugino is President and Portfolio Manager at Permanent Portfolio Family of Funds. He will join us to give us his outlook for these markets with the NASDAQ off by 0.2%. And we're going to get a check-in on geopolitics with Edward Price, the non-resident senior fellow at NYU. But first, let's head over now to Charlie Pellett for our Bloomberg Business Flash.
22: Thank you very much. Great hour ahead, and we are
0: are well off session highs. You alluded to NASDAQ. Let's begin right now because NASDAQ is in the red, down 41 points to 25,955 right now on the NASDAQ Composite Index, down 0.1%, giving up earlier gains. The NASDAQ 100 Index now sinking by 0.7%. Both the S&P and the Dow are pushing higher. Dow, in fact, at a record on this Jobs Thursday. We did see a slower than anticipated increase in jobs, driving most stocks higher. S&P up 19. That is a gain of 0.3%. So to be sure, most stocks higher, Dow at a record. We do have the Bloomberg Mag 7 Index falling by 0.6%. The SOX, the Philadelphia Stock Exchange's Semiconductor Index, down by 3.2%. And the VIX was below 16, now just above 16. The 10-year, 4.46%, with the 2-year, 4.12%, and the 30-year, 4.96%. Gold is surging 2.5%, $41.29 right now for an ounce of the precious metal. A further retreat for West Texas Intermediate crude, $67.74 a barrel, down 1.2%. Barrel of Brent below 71 now. Brent crude down by 1%. Jobs Thursday, as we mentioned, hiring slowed sharply in June, even as the unemployment rate fell to 4.2%. Yelena Shulyateva is senior U.S. economist at the Conference Board, and she was a guest right here last hour on Bloomberg Intelligence.
4: The swing in the headline was largely driven by leisure and hospitality, first rising in May and falling in June, as basically I think World Cup kind of like muddied the numbers there, some seasonality over there.
0: Yelena Shulyateva, senior U.S. economist at the Conference Board, a guest right here on Bloomberg Intelligence. So recapping now, earlier gains fading for NASDAQ, down 0.3%, S&P up 0.2%, Dow Industrials at a record now, up by 0.9%. I'm Charlie Pellett, Scarlett and Paul. That's a Bloomberg Business Flash.
2: All right. Thank you so much, Charlie Pellett. Let's get a check on the individual stocks making up a lot of the moves in the markets. And Christina Kino, our managing editor for Markets Live, has been canvassing the screens, and she's come up with a trio of names for us to focus on. What do you have?
22: All right, Scar, let's start with Nike. So ticker NKE, those shares are up more than 1.6% at the moment because they are big winners in Bloomberg's Alternative World Cup. Do you know about this? So the Bloomberg Business of Sports team has devised the Alternative World Cup, like which companies have supplied the jerseys to the most winning teams currently in the cup, because they all supplied roughly the same number of jerseys to different teams. Nike is ahead of this Alternative World Cup in terms of the number of teams that they have supplied kits to that are still in the running. They're ahead with 8 teams at the moment. But, you know, this is, I mean, great for Nike, of course, a lot of visibility in the World Cup. But, of course, still a reminder that the company is struggling. We did hear from them earlier this week. Executives gave a cautious outlook in the quarter ahead, warning about elevated consumer anxiety, a lot of slowdown expected in the coming quarter as well, citing primarily the timing of wholesale shipments in North America as one of the factors. But at least they're getting a lot more eyeballs on the in the World Cup stage, you know? So good for them.
2: All publicity is good publicity.
1: Yeah, absolutely. Coherent.
22: All right. So that is one share that isn't doing too well at the moment. Ticker COHR, shares down now more than 6%. So it's an optoelectronics company very much tied up in the chip stock swings that we've seen this week. We have Raymond James actually raising the price target on Coherent to $435 from $371. That's still staggering share prices, though. Currently trading at $344. And so still a lot of kind of optimism for the company. They're maintaining a strong buy rating. It's just that it has been swept up in what we've seen as a bit of a downturn in the chip stock complex at the moment. I mean, the Philadelphia index currently, again, down at the moment, 3.9%, nearly 4%, second day in a row. It's a lot of challenges in that space that these companies are getting swept up in.
2: All right, absolutely. It is June. No, sorry, it is July.
22: July.
2: June is typically wedding season, but some people choose to get married in July, right?
22: Yeah, some people, including Taylor Swift and Travis Kelce. And so, surely going to be a boon for the MSG stock. At the moment, is currently down, the ticker MSGS. That's down about 0.5%. But after this wedding weekend extravaganza, maybe they're going to add to those share gains. So, the details, right? Two-day wedding starts on the 3rd of July, 1,000 guests. It's going to start with 100 guests rehearsal dinner on the floor of Madison Square's Emphasis Theater. I wouldn't necessarily associate that with a rehearsal dinner venue, but right. You know,
2: we're not those people.
22: Different strokes for different folks, exactly, Scarlett. And then the actual ceremony is going to be scheduled the next day, 5:30 p.m. on the arena floor. You know, MSG shares though are up more than 50% this year, so that would be, if they keep that up and extend that, that would be a record year since MSGS was spun off from the Madison Square Garden company in 2020.
1: Very good. All right, thank you very much, Christina Kino. For more conversations like this, subscribe to our Stock Movers Reports. Listen for 5-minute auto reports on the biggest winners and losers in the stock market. 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We did get the jobs data today. Came in weaker than expected. Let's check in with an expert on this stuff. Amy Glazer, Senior Vice President at Adecco U.S. Amy, what was your takeaway from the non-farm payrolls we saw today?
5: So I think the headline looks quite soft, but the underlying story is really more about selectivity. Employers are still hiring, but they're doing it with more discipline than in the past. It's good to see professional services continue on their trajectory. They've been increasing their kind of the quiet addition to the labor market. So it was great to see them accelerating. And then you will continue to see social assistance, healthcare, ongoing into the near future. So I don't think there's cause for concern. Companies aren't slamming on the brakes. It's more like they're tapping them slightly. They really still need talent, but they're being much more intentional about when and where they add that talent.
2: And of course, we've seen how the hiring and staffing of the World Cup in the U.S. along the 11 host cities, by the 11 host cities, has juiced job growth in May, but perhaps we're now paying for it in the month of June?
5: I believe that's partially what we're seeing. You know, we saw gains in April and May as employers and companies hired in advance of what they knew was going to be an exciting season. What we are seeing is that the forecast for additional kind of temp labor specific to restaurants and hospitality sectors supporting the World Cup, they're doing more with less. They're using their existing headcount and haven't added as many seasonal workers as was originally forecasted.
1: In your mind, and talking to your clients, over the next several years, is AI going to be a net job destroyer or creator, do you think?
5: I think AI is going to end up being net neutral, but really it's changing the way we work more than eliminating it. So jobs in high demand continue to be those that can help make employees more productive. And really we're seeing an uptick in change management, AI adoption roles, things of that nature. So the world of work is going to continue to move at a rapid pace. And the employers and employees that are keeping up with it are going to be the ones that really win the day. Curiosity is now the most number one skill required moving forward. So to be curious about new automations and technologies and AI and open yourself up to new career paths you may not have thought possible historically.
2: All right, really appreciate it. Thank you so much. Amy Glazer, Senior Vice President with Adecco, on the latest jobs report for the month of June. We got about half of the increase that we thought we would get, 57,000 for the month of June, compared with a consensus estimate of 113,000. All right, let's turn now to Washington and check in with our senior news editor, tech editor, I should say, Michael Shepard. He does cover tech and the intersection of policy as well, which is where I want to start, Michael, yeah. Because we now have OpenAI beginning discussions about giving the U.S. government a stake in the company. The proposal, at least initially here from Sam Altman, the CEO, is a 5% stake. This got my attention. Where did this come from? How did this begin?
6: Well, this got a lot of people's attention, Scarlett, and this idea is not necessarily a new one. The real headline in the report from the Financial Times from overnight was the size of the stake, the 5%. We've previously reported, and other outlets have too, that, you know, the AI companies, especially OpenAI, have floated this idea of giving the government a piece of their business, giving them shares to seed what would be a public benefit fund to redistribute some of the gains from the AI boom and maybe address some of the concerns that all of this newfound wealth and economic dislocation brought by the technology, that could somehow be softened. The blow from the AI rollout could be minimized by sharing the gains a little bit through this vehicle. And the administration has talked about this a little bit. President Donald Trump embraced the idea when asked by our own Amory Hordern last month on Air Force One, but the president offered no specifics beyond just saying that he had been in talks with some industry officials, and it's unclear whether negotiations are really active or advancing between the government and the company. It seems more right now that this is something the company is really trying to work out ahead of its IPO to come up with what the size of a stake could look like. What they're also envisioning is having other AI labs, such as Anthropic or Google's DeepMind, also offer stakes to the government. Now, whether those companies would share the same enthusiasm that Sam Altman has for it is unclear.
1: Giving away a 5% stake or selling a 5% stake?
6: Well, Paul, that is a great question, because we can think back to almost a year ago when the U.S. Used the CHIPS Act money that it had for, it set aside for Intel, to actually purchase a stake in the chip maker. This would be different. The companies would actually give the stake as seed money for this public benefit fund. Bernie Sanders, the Vermont Independent, has proposed a similar idea. He has called for actually creating this kind of a public benefit fund to be seeded with a 50% tax on the stock of these companies, a one-time tax. All those proceeds would go into this fund to then be redistributed with the American public. Republicans have rejected the idea, and even President Donald Trump, when asked specifically about the Sanders proposal, simply said, "I had the idea first," and the size of what Bernie Sanders is asking for is far different from what we're seeing, at least through the Financial Times report, of a 5% stake.
22: All right, so we'll continue to watch that space to see how things develop there. The other story we wanted to touch on with you, Michael, has to do with Apple looking to buy memory chips from China, which is interesting given that the companies being proposed here are on a blacklist, a Pentagon blacklist of Chinese entities that are believed to have ties to China's military. But Apple kind of always feels like it's in its own category.
6: Well, it does. And again, this is something else that's another bit of fallout from the AI boom. There is this unprecedented demand for memory to meet the needs of artificial intelligence, and that is putting the squeeze on makers of consumer electronics devices. Apple, of course, most prominently, but also Microsoft. And those companies have had to raise prices across their product lines because of the increased expense for the memory component that they put into the products that they make. Now, what Apple is hoping to do is add to its supply lines when it comes to memory. And right now, they turn to Samsung Electronics and SK Hynix and Micron Technology for their memory needs. But their memory needs right now are insatiable. And those memory providers have been really trying to reorient some of their production lines to meet the AI demand. So what Apple is proposing to do is turn to CXMT and YMTC, two Chinese chip makers that specialize in memory, but that are also on a Pentagon blacklist because the U.S. believes they support China's military. And that really creates a political problem here for Apple. The company doesn't need permission from the government per se, say an export license or import license, to use this technology. Our reporting shows that Apple plans to use the memory it will buy from these two Chinese makers to go into products to be sold into China. So you would think, well, maybe that's not such a big deal. But the question really is, how would it go down here in Washington? And many of the national security hawks, including the head of the House Foreign Relations Committee, yesterday responded to our report saying that, this, from his view, would be a no-go.
1: Well, that's why Tim Cook has remained at the company in large part to deal with some of these issues with governments. And where is President Trump on this? Because presumably, if Tim Cook can get President Trump to sign off, then all is good.
6: Well, Tim Cook has had that longstanding relationship with the president, who refers to him jokingly and even lovingly as Tim Apple. And this relationship dates all the way back to the president's first term in office. And the question is, though, will there be a counter lobbying campaign by Micron, which really would not want to see Chinese chip makers perhaps taking some of their potential business away? And earlier this week, it did not go unnoticed that Micron made a $250 million pledge to the Trump Accounts Initiative, the one that also is backed by Dell Computers founder Michael Dell. So we're seeing a lot of lobbying cross currents on this, Paul, and it'll be interesting to see who gets to Trump and what ultimately he will have to say when it comes to giving some political cover to Apple and other device makers that might want this Chinese memory.
2: A lot of it, so much of it, seems to come down to personal chemistry too between the president and whoever he's
1: This is going to go down as the golden age of lobbying, because there's so much money being thrown around here by corporations, not just, you know, PACs and things like that. People actually have real money. Michael Shepard, thank you so much. Appreciate it. Michael Shepard, Senior Editor, Technology and Strategic Industries for Bloomberg News. Again, it'll go down as the golden age of lobbying. There's just so much
2: cash. The golden age of something for someone.
1: Yeah, exactly. So we'll keep an eye on that there. S&P pretty much unched on the day. We got the Dow up 300. That's 0.6%, and the NASDAQ down almost 200 points. That's 0.75%. So no real direction here. John Tucker's been calling out the low volume today, which makes sense because I think everybody's heading to the beach. This is Bloomberg. Good morning.
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3: The Boston area under an extreme heat warning through 8 p.m. Saturday evening. Sunshine 95 to 100 this afternoon. Feels like it's over 105. Watch for an isolated evening storm. It becomes clear to partly cloudy tonight, 75 to 80. Sun tomorrow, chance of a storm late, 95 to 100. Sunny Saturday, chance of a storm, 95. Partly sunny Sunday, 85. I'm Rob Carolyn with your holiday weekend forecast on Bloomberg 92.9.
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0: It's 11:21 on Wall Street. We do check markets all day long here at Bloomberg. We've got the Dow at a record, S&P, NASDAQ. They are both lower right now, and this Bloomberg Business Flash is brought to you by Golden Crest Metals. 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A slower than anticipated increase in jobs drove most stocks higher. It's a very interesting session right now because, yes, while we do have the S&P 500 index trading lower by 5 points right now, 339 stocks in the S&P 500 index are higher, 163 lower, but bottom line, S&P down 5 now, dropped there of 0.1%, giving up earlier gains on this jobs Thursday. We've got the Dow up 370 now, at a record up 0.7%. The NASDAQ Composite Index down 190, a drop there of 0.7%. The NASDAQ 100 Index down 1.3%. The 10-year at 4.45%, but the 2-year 4.11%, and the 30-year 4.96%. Gold is surging 2.4% to $41.27 the ounce. West Texas Intermediate crude down 1.3%, $67.68 on WTI. Barrel of Brent, $70.68. Brent crude down by 1.2%. Sources tell Bloomberg some leading European powers will accept that ships transiting the Strait of Hormuz will have to pay fees to Iran and Oman. Among oil majors right now, they are advancing. ExxonMobil up 1.8%, Chevron up by 2%, ConocoPhillips higher right now by 1%. Recapping, S&P 500 index down 6, a drop there of under 0.1%. Dow Industrials holding at a record. Scarlett and Paul, that's a Bloomberg Business Flash.
1: All right, Charlie Pella, thank you so much. We appreciate it. Scarlett Fu and Paul Sweeney, we're live here in our Bloomberg Interactive Broker Studio in steamy New York. We are streaming live on YouTube and at Bloomberg.com as well. Small cap stocks having their time in the sun. We got the Russell 2000 up, 20-21%. That's twice the rate of what we're seeing in the S&P 500. So there you go. How long can we expect this? Is that a broadening out of the market? I don't know. Michael Cugino, he's probably got some thoughts here. He's the president and portfolio manager at the Permanent Portfolio Family of Funds. Michael, are we seeing any kind of broadening out of this marketplace, or is it just kind of the everybody jumping into the chip stocks?
10: Yeah, good morning, guys. Yeah, I think there is a broadening out. You mentioned it with the Russell versus the S&P 500 and the Dow. And even today's trade, although very short term, but most stocks are up. But there are some sectors like the chips that have been, big outperformers during parts of this year that are down today.
2: I just want to bring up some headlines that have crossed. Jersey Mike's, the sub sandwich store, has filed for an IPO. It's seeking a New York Stock Exchange listing. Of course, we know that Blackstone took it private.
1: 15 minutes ago, they took it private. And now they're going to turn around public.
2: Yeah.
1: Point Pleasant, New Jersey founded.
2: Yes. We always have find a way to get New Jersey into the show.
1: I know.
2: And so there we go.
1: People are sick of it, I'm sure.
2: So on the heels of that, Michael, I wanted to get your thoughts on IPOs and how there's this rush to get to market right now. SpaceX really put things into overdrive. And of course, we're awaiting Anthropic. We're awaiting OpenAI. No word on when those will come along. But is there still enough demand to meet all these equity issuances coming out?
10: I think there is, but these are big. These are going to be big IPOs, just like SpaceX was. And so you have a lot of supply of stock coming onto the market. The question would be, to what degree is new money going to buy that stock, or is that going to take away from other sectors, other names? to buy those shares. And then what happens after that? How long do people hold them? So it is an interesting thing to watch. SpaceX was interesting, although very short trading history, but bumped up substantially in the initial few days, and now it's settled down to something more reasonable and potentially maybe even still too expensive, but definitely settled down from the frenzy trading in the first few days. I think broadly speaking, some of these companies and even some of the ones that aren't going public necessarily, they've been private for a while, they're looking for liquidity, they're looking to return money to investors, the institutional private equity types, the hedge fund types. And this is a market where people are buying stocks. And so it's a good environment to flip the companies to the public markets if you can.
1: Michael, what screens well for you guys these days, whether it's a sector, industry, factor? How are you guys approaching things?
10: Well, it's a market that's pretty much continuing to trade on headline risk at the moment. With respect to equities, there are some opportunities. I think energy in the long term is a very good opportunity, total return opportunity. Some of the techs that have been beaten down, software names, we don't believe that the AI trade is going to kill off software stocks. And so there's been kind of a correction in that segment of tech. But long term, we think the profits and margins and revenue growth are still there. Financials we think are still strong. And so I think there are pockets, but the broad market's expensive. We have it at roughly 22 times forward S&P 500 earnings, 4.5%, S&P yield. You're not being compensated that much versus fixed income potentially if you have a sell-off or a correction or a recession. So it is a rich market, but there are opportunities. On the bond side, we're believers in higher for longer rates, inflation sticky. The Fed has commented that they're going to attack that. So maybe rates go a little bit higher from here, although I'm not sure how high the Fed's going to really move from here.
2: Yeah.
10: But it does indicate that the shorter term rates are going to be higher for longer versus going down. And so there's a lot of opportunities in that shorter intermediary market. And then we look at gold and silver. 30 to 35% cheaper than it was a few months ago. And the macro story there has not changed at all. It seems to be more of a liquidity trade, maybe seems to be more of a reactionary trade to Warsh's comments on inflation. We think in the long term, gold's going back up. And so, you can get it a heck of a lot cheaper than you could have a few months ago.
2: All right, good stuff, Michael. Thank you so much for joining us and have a great long weekend. Michael Cugino is president and portfolio manager at Permanent Portfolio Family of Funds, joining us with his outlook for the markets. We mentioned IPOs, we mentioned SpaceX. George Ferguson is one of many of our BI analysts tasked with trying to get some fundamentals around this company, because it's kind of a company that covers all these different industries. George is, of course, our senior industry analyst covering aerospace and defense. George, you have this tall task of putting fundamentals to SpaceX when all anyone can remember is the total addressable market being, what was the number?
1: $29 trillion,
2: $28 trillion, north of $28 trillion, doesn't matter at this point. George, can you give us some sense of what profits will look like for SpaceX once it is sustainably profitable?
5: Yeah, I should start by saying SpaceX is a company that's in a lot of flux, right? It's essentially building out, I think the bigger portion of the story is it's building out an AI business. I'm not sure we totally understand what the AI business looks like for anybody. And when they're done, they're going to, I think, put these data centers in space. That's where they're trying to go. So, we're not only a business that's, I think nobody fully understands what it's going to look like when it's done. They're going to go one step further and try to make it extraterrestrial. So we've put together a model, though, in the Bloomberg service. You can find it under BI space AEROG, an interactive model, or you can load the SpaceX ticker and type in MODL for your model. We essentially see a business that we think could go from $19 billion in revenue in 2025 to 160-ish billion revenue in 2030. So a big step. A lot of that is all about AI. And then we kind of see an operating income now. 2025, they reported negative $2.5 billion. We think that could swing to a positive almost $21 billion by 2030. the majority of that continues to be connectivity. That's their satellite business. You know, they it's going to be broadband from satellite, some direct to cell. That could be like a $14 to $15 billion operating income business by 2030. But AI is at that point sort of in full swing, you know, building profitability, and we could see maybe $6.5 billion contribution from AI in 2030. To that operating profit number. So those are the big moving parts. That space launch business is kind of a barely profitable, barely negative kind of business. It's not a big business, but it also doesn't reflect all of its revenues and profits, because any work done for internal SpaceX companies doesn't flow through the revenue statement in the space business and doesn't have a recorded expense because of the way they're going to do the accounting on that. So
1: all right, how are they going to finance all this stuff, George?
5: Yeah. So, I mean, that's, of course, the $1 million, or maybe it's the $1 billion question. So we've wired in about $100 billion of debt out to 2030 that ended up raising. Their initial offering here, they refinanced a bridge loan, and it was a $20 billion bridge loan. They just did it in the market last week or two. And they came in, they got 25 billion. So they upped it a bit, and they had a rate that was close to 6. So we've kind of wired in a 6% rate for another $100 billion worth of debt. And I mean, that's one of the bigger challenges here, right? If the company isn't producing a lot of EBITDA to support that debt and keep investment grade ratings, you could have a bit of a breakdown in your ability to finance through debt into 2030. I would also note that in the S-1, the authorization for shares were quite large compared to the shares that were actually issued. And so, you know, there's room to issue more A shares, which only have one voting stake. Elon Musk's B shares, he has a lot of those. Those have 10 votes. So there's room to do a lot more A shares, and they had C shares in that mix as well. So I think you could see some additional equity issuance to continue to fund build out of data centers, you know, designing Starship and you know, other interplanetary you know, transportation devices, things like that.
2: And Tesla eventually becomes part of SpaceX as well?
5: You know, that's the rumor we keep hearing. I don't know why they wouldn't have rolled it in initially, to be honest with you. It feels to me like these three companies do mesh to a degree, right? Space really gets you your lift you need for that connectivity business. And if you're really moving data centers to space, which, I mean, everybody complains about putting them in their neighborhood nowadays because of, you know, energy draws and such. I could see that being maybe a natural fit if you can find a way for that tech to work. I don't know how Tesla fits in there. I mean, when we saw the S-1 for SpaceX, they had the Tesla truck sort of driving around spaceports. I don't know. Maybe they're going to drag rockets out to the launch with it or something. But I feel like it doesn't quite fit. I don't know.
1: All right, George, thanks so much. Appreciate it. George Ferguson, Senior Aerospace, Defense, and Airlines Analyst for Bloomberg Intelligence. And again, full detailed deep dive research report into SpaceX. You can find it on the Bloomberg Terminal BI Go. You can go to the aerospace dashboard as well. And it includes a detailed financial model modeling out all the revenues, expenses, and profits by segment for this company, including cash flow statements, balance sheets.
2: Interplanetary travel.
1: Yes.
2: That's the part I like.
1: How do you model that out?
2: Exactly.
1: I don't know, but they did it at Bloomberg Intelligence. So go check out the model there. I think it's one of the best on the street on SpaceX. S&P unchanged. The Dow up 375. The NASDAQ down 125 points. This is Bloomberg. Good morning.
6: 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Coming up, the latest market-moving headlines from Bloomberg. 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
8: ABC News, I'm Sherry Preston. New jobs numbers out today show a lower than expected number of businesses were hiring last month. Big drop from the month before. University of Michigan economics professor Justin Wolfer says it was a sobering wake up.
11: After the previous jobs report, it was a yabba dabba doo moment. It looked like the economy was sailing forward and was downright strong. This has caused us not just this month's number, but a couple of the revisions to the previous months. It has brought us back down to this is healthy, but it's not amazing.
8: The Trump Trump administration plans a big fireworks display in Washington, D.C. for America's 250th birthday. However, the administration is also reportedly eyeing the prospect of dangerous air pollution as a result. The revelry expected amid the scorching heat wave that could trigger respiratory issues for some. An 11-hour bombardment of Kyiv, Russian drones and missiles pounding Ukraine's capital, killing at least 21 people. Families had to move underground, some of them taking shelter in the subways. This is ABC News.
9: This Independence Day, America turns 250. 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
15: 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The World Cup conversation today seems to be not so much about the U.S. Round of 32 victory, 2-0 over Bosnia-Herzegovina, Fowler and Balogun scoring in the first half, Malik Tillman in the second. More about the Balogun red card, that they were able to even outscore Bosnia while playing a man down. The U.S. now won't have Balogun in Monday's round of 16 game with Belgium. It was controversial. He clearly stepped on the Bosnian player's ankle, but inadvertent, no intent to injury. Many saying deserving of a yellow card, not a red. Balogun has been the top U.S. goal scorer. Only one game in the U.S. today. It starts at 3 Eastern at SoFi Stadium in L.A. It's Spain against Austria. And then two north of the border, Portugal and Croatia meet in Toronto. Switzerland and Algeria have a late start in Vancouver. John Stesch, Howard, Westwood One Sports.
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0: Hey, it's 11:40 on Wall Street. We do check markets all day long here at Bloomberg. Back in the green on the S&P 500 index, 360 members of that index higher, 142 lower. But right now, we got the S&P higher by 8. 74.91 where we stand. That is a gain of 0.1%. Dow Industrials up 395. Looking at a record there, 52,700 on the Dow, a gain now of about 0.7%. NASDAQ, though, does remain in the red. The NASDAQ Composite Index down 0.4%. The NASDAQ 100 Index down 0.9%. The SOX, the Philadelphia Stock Exchange's Semiconductor Index, tumbling 3.3%. All of this with the VIX below 17, did dip below 16. Today, we've got the 10-year 4.45%, jobs Thursday, the 2-year 4.11%, the 30-year 4.96%. Gold is surging 2.4%, spot gold right now $41.25 the ounce, while West Texas Intermediate crude down 1.4%, $67.65 a barrel on WTI. Barrel of Brent, by the way, $70.66 down 1.3%. Bitcoin bouncing back, $61,671 now on Bitcoin, up 2.8%. So again, recapping here, we do have the Dow, the S&P, they're both higher, NASDAQ and the NASDAQ 100 index lower, Russell 2000 index of small cap shares down 0.3%. I'm Charlie Pellett, Scarlett and Paul, that is a Bloomberg Business Flash.
2: All right, thank you so much, Charlie Pellett, with our Bloomberg Business Flash. Let's talk about geopolitics right now, because the president, when he returned to office, and I believe even the first time that he took office, swore that there will be no more forever wars, that he would get us out of it. And then the war in Iran began, and you can question why the administration went to war, but we are in it. And now we are in the phase where we are talking, and there's concern that we might have entered a world of forever talks, forever negotiations. Let's bring in someone who feels differently about this. Ed Price, he is a non-resident senior fellow at NYU, New York University, based here in New York, and he joins us now in studio. How do you think about this idea that we're in forever talks and, you know, we're just kind of in limbo? The Strait of Hormuz is open when the stock market is open, but when the stock

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4: Bob, we've got slowdowns on the Mass Pike and Storrow Drive.
3: Back to Chip. What's going on?
4: Still traffic on the Mass Pike and Storrow Drive, Bob. I told you 10 minutes ago there's traffic on the Mass Pike and Storrow Drive. 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
14: Now, your three-day weather forecast on Bloomberg 92.9.
15: Heat and humidity remain locked in over New England thanks to high pressure to our southwest. An extreme heat warning in effect. Sunny, 95 to 100, maybe a late-day storm. Clear to partly cloudy, the risk of a storm this evening, 75 to 80 overnight. Sun, maybe a storm late tomorrow, 95 to 100. Saturday, sunny, chance of a storm late in the day, 95. Partial sun, 85 Sunday. I'm Rob Carolyn with your holiday weekend forecast on Bloomberg 92.9.
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0: It is Bloomberg Business Week Daily. That's Nora Melinda. She's in for Carol Masser on this Thursday, the 2nd of July, 2026. It's a day that I mentioned really feels like a Friday.
17: It feels
0: although
17: like a Friday.
0: Although no ice cream at the Bloomberg office.
17: I know, they cheated us.
0: We get Fridays. We get ice
17: this
0: cream.
17: Is what we look forward to. But yeah, I think that we're kind of sporting the red, white, and blue.
0: I did not do that on purpose, but we are.
17: Myself.
0: Jess Metten is doing it, too.
17: Yes, all around the table here.
0: We are just a little over an hour from the close of equity trading here. The S&P 500 down 0.3%. The Nasdaq Composite down more than 1%. In the S&P 500, given that 171 stocks are actually declining and more than 300 are higher, it comes as no surprise that some of the mega cap names are dragging the index lower. Information technology down 1.7%. Communication services down 1.2%. Consumer discretionary down as well. Taking a look at the NASDAQ 100, the tech-heavy index, it's down more than 1.8%. We can go ahead and round that to 1.9%. In the NASDAQ 100, though, you still have 55 stocks higher, 47 are lower. There are some big names, though, that are dragging the index lower.
17: And as we were talking about earlier, we're just clearly seeing this rotation, a lot of investors ditching the tech space, but we do still see healthcare, consumer staples, both of those holding up. And we did get this mixed jobs report, so there's a lot to consider right now as we head or end, I should say, this holiday shortened week shortly.
0: Well, let's take a look at some stocks on the move today. I'm Tim Stenovek along with Nora Melinda. We're joined by Bloomberg News Deputy Team Leader and Senior Reporter Jess Menton. Hey, Jess.
11: Hey, so it's been fun. I'm glad y'all laid that out because it's an interesting dynamic within the markets because like y'all said, you have the NASDAQ 100 down more than 2%. If you look at the VIX though, below 17 and then the equal weight index, the SPW, marginally higher. So to Nora's point, when you're seeing healthcare outperforming some of those dividend payers on the opposite side of that is of course technology. So I wanted to start off with SanDisk as some of the top stocks that I'm watching. SNDK is the ticker symbol on this, down about 14%. So this would be its worst day since February 4th. But this comes on the back of the information was actually reporting about Anthropic and how they're starting early stage work on its own AI chip, potentially holding stocks with Samsung Electronics about a potential manufacturing partner there. But of course, if you pull it back and just look at the stocks in general over the last 2 days, down about 12%. I can't fail to mention, though, the second quarter was its best quarter on record. And then even the first half for chip stocks was the best first half relative to the S&P 500 in history. So you're starting to see some of those chip stocks give back those gains and specifically more of those production makers today. And then if you're looking at that, Nvidia is still down about 2%, but much more pain though for those production type chip makers in the double digits today.
0: Yeah, Tom Thornton over at Hedge Fund Telemetry sending me some IBs on the Bloomberg terminal. Tom, thanks for always getting in touch.
11: I know Tom well.
0: Hey, he's a
11: been
0: big,
11: a long time.
0: And he watches the semiconductors closely.
11: He does.
0: And he's reminding me that Micron is at its lowest. He said it could be making a 1 month closing low today. It's not there yet. It's at its lowest going back to June 10th. So not quite a 1 month low. But he and many others are watching these stocks closely, especially after what happened in Korea overnight.
11: Of course. Right. And then SanDisk, even if you look before today and yesterday for the first half, the 12 month period, I mean, that stock was up over 4,000% and up over 800% in the first half of this year, the best performer in the NASDAQ. Obviously, if you're looking at the S&P 500, so giving back some of those gains, but still a huge run here for SanDisk as well as Micron.
17: So from semiconductors, let's stay a little bit in the tech space, but we'll call it autos. Tesla.
11: So if
17: what's
11: looking,
17: going on?
11: Yes. So Mag7 specifically, if you're looking at that basket that we have in the terminal, BM7T is the ticker on that. Tesla is the biggest decliner in the Mag7 today, down about 8%. TSLA is the ticker symbol for Tesla. So worst day since July 24th of last year. Unfortunately, even though it actually beat on a number of metrics for when you're looking at those deliveries, up about 25% year over year for the second quarter, that stock was up for four consecutive straight sessions leading into this. So potentially being kind of buy the rumor, sell the news event. But on the flip side of that, Rivian, R-I-V-N is the ticker, up 8%. So on pace for its best day since February 13th. But you're seeing a little bit of a different story there. It also raised its full year guidance in sales outlook. So you're seeing a bit of a brighter spot for Rivian, even though you saw Tesla still beat on a number of metrics.
0: Okay, we talked Tesla and Rivian. Let's go to some pharmaceutical names, mRNA, Moderna.
11: So this has to do with some of the equal weight and while we're seeing that outperform with Nora was talking about earlier. Yeah. So you're seeing those dividend payers. So mRNA is the ticker symbol for Moderna, up 9% on pace for its best day since June 26th. But if you look year to date, though, it's been quite on a tear, up 168%.
17: Wow.
11: Of course, I have to point out, been down for four straight years in a row, was one of those COVID darlings. But since it's Science Day was actually a week ago on June 25th. It announced some positive developments when it comes to vaccines and mRNA, but that stock's actually up 30% over the last week since that Science Day. So you're seeing that as well as Boston Scientific, other dividend payers in the healthcare space.
0: It's still, even with today's increase and what we've seen this year from Moderna, it's still a far cry from what it was
11: in those
0: COVID vaccine days. I think also investors are struggling with what do regulators in this White House?
11: Very different than what was like that. We have 5-6 years ago.
0: Exactly. Jess Menton, Bloomberg News deputy team leader and senior reporter here in our Bloomberg studio. 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Coming up next on Bloomberg Business Week Daily, it is a hot one. We're talking the heat wave next.
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23: From ABC News, I'm Michelle Franzen. Sweltering heat taxing millions in the Northeast and Midwest and breaking records, New York City officially hitting 100 degrees already today for the first time in 14 years. The dangerous heat dome hitting the July 4th weekend and also Americans' 250th celebrations. ABC's Rhiannon Alley is at Rockaway Beach in New York.
24: That scorching heat dome smothering 30 states is expected to hit its peak today, straining the nation's power grid.
25: I'm just not going to leave my apartment.
26: It's getting hotter and hotter.
24: Several major cities declaring emergencies as temperatures soar into the 100s.
23: Travel could also be impacted by the heat, whether you're driving or flying. ABC's Matt Rivers is at Newark Liberty International.
27: More than 72 million Americans will be traveling at some point over this holiday period. And if you are flying, today will be the busiest day for that. The FAA is saying that they'll be handling more than 52,000 flights today. That is thousands more than it handles on a typical day. United saying that they will be flying themselves 6 million passengers alone across this holiday weekend.
23: New details concerning the health of Senator Mitch McConnell. Dispatch audio reviewed by ABC News shows emergency responders went to McConnell's home earlier this June to attend to an unconscious person who appeared to be in cardiac arrest. ABC's Selena Wang has more.
28: It's not even clear at this point if he's still even in the hospital. So just to walk back in terms of the timeline here, McConnell has not been seen on Capitol Hill since June 11th. Then on June 14th, McConnell's spokesperson confirmed he was admitted to the hospital, saying he's getting excellent care. Then on June 22nd, his office indicated McConnell was still working on Senate business, but would not be on Capitol Hill for votes.
23: The two daredevils who scaled the Empire State Building yesterday appeared before a Manhattan judge. Angelina Nicolau and Ivan Kuznetsov were put on supervised release until their August court date. For the stunt, they are facing a variety of charges. 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
15: High pressure remains anchored over the eastern part of the country, and the heat and humidity will persist in the Boston area right into the 4th of July holiday on Saturday. Then a cold front will move through Saturday evening, and that'll lead to temperatures easing back for Sunday and into early next week. Sunshine sends temperatures to 95 to 100, but the heat index today is up over 105. An extreme heat warning in effect through 8 p.m. Saturday evening. Late this afternoon, we could see an isolated storm. Any storms end during the evening. It's clear to partly cloudy, 75 to 80 overnight. Tomorrow, more sunshine with the chance of a late day storm. It's 95 to 100. Tomorrow, the heat index up over 100. Tomorrow night, clear to partly cloudy. There's a chance of a storm, 75 to 80. Saturday, sun, maybe an afternoon storm, 95. Partly sunny and 85 Sunday. I'm Rob Carolyn, and that's your Bloomberg holiday weekend forecast. Now back to the latest headlines from ABC News.
23: Mediated talks between the U.S. and Iran are progressing, according to Pakistan's foreign ministry. Iran, though, still has not shown a full commitment to the terms laid out in the memo of understanding, including how ships navigate the Strait of Hormuz and whether Iran will make vessels travel a specific route, and whether Iran will allow international nuclear weapons inspectors inside the country. ABC News contributor and former Defense Department official Mick Mulroy.
29: They are very inconsistent on how we and Iran interpret the MOU, which seems to be plain English, at least for us. But this is going to be something that, well, if it gets worked out, it's going to have to be worked out in face-to-face negotiations in person. Simply going back and forth on social media doesn't tend to resolve anything.
23: In New York City, excitement building over speculation. Taylor Swift and Travis Kelce will have their wedding at a famous sports arena.
30: Crews at New York Madison Square Garden are intensely unloading equipment in anticipation for the event of the summer. A law enforcement official briefed on the matter, telling the Associated Press global superstar Taylor Swift and Super Bowl champion Travis Kelce will have their wedding Friday night in that arena. Liftoven is for about 1,000 people and is a 12-hour party beginning with a cocktail hour at 4 o'clock Friday afternoon and scheduled to last until about 4 a.m. Saturday morning.
23: ABC's Morgan Norwood. I'm Michelle Franz in ABC News.
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0: It is Bloomberg Business Week Daily. That is Nora Melinda from Bloomberg TV. She is in for Carol Masser on the last day of trading on this holiday shortened trading week. Nora Melinda, how are you? By the way, thank you for being here.
17: Thank you for having me.
0: Oh, we'll have you anytime.
17: Excited as we're heading into this, patriotic weekend. Got the blue, the red, the white. We're ready.
0: Patriotic and warm weekend. We're going to talk about that warmth and what it means for energy prices and for the electrical grid in just a minute. In the meantime, the S&P 500 under some pressure, the NASDAQ composite under pressure as well, 1.4% to the downside. In the S&P 500, the majority of stocks are moving higher, but still those some mega cap names are taking the index lower. I mentioned the heat. We're going to have more from Charlie in just a minute, by the way. I mentioned the heat wave. Power prices on the largest U.S. grid surging as the eastern part of the country is struck by what is forecast to be the hottest day of the year so far. Lauren Rosenthal is going to be joining us in just a minute. She's Bloomberg News weather reporter. She's been all over this story from every angle, not just, you know, where the power is going out and the implications of this on the energy grid, but also what the outlook looks like for the next few months as well.
17: I mean, it's just insane. I ran out just for 2 seconds to run to Chick-fil-A. Don't go outside in a suit. It's just that hot.
0: Yeah, I got a notification that there's a community brownout in my neighborhood.
17: Yeah.
0: And yeah, so we'll see. Fingers crossed.
17: Fingers crossed, everyone.
0: Yeah. Also, on autos, Rivian is up, Tesla lower, even as Tesla vehicle sales beat Wall Street's modest expectations by a wide margin. Gaining in a slower growing global market for plug-in cars, Craig Judell from our autos team stops by and tells us what's going on.
17: And we can't forget about the wedding that's supposedly supposed to be happening.
0: Even if we want to.
17: At MSG, I won't be anywhere near the area.
0: Well, yeah, you won't be allowed to get anywhere near the area.
17: Right, they won't let us in even if we wanted to. Of course, we all know this is called the quote-unquote Taylor Swift tax and is stirring bad blood with Rhode Island homeowners. So we're going to be talking a bit more about her.
0: Yeah, forget the wedding weekend. Let's talk about what's happening in Rhode Island, which Carol thinks is where she should actually be getting married. But
17: and I think that's a valid thought.
0: All right. I don't know what Charlie Pellett has to say about all this. He's watching the markets as we get less than an hour away from the close of trading. Hey, Charlie.
1: Well, hello there. I wish the happy couple very well indeed. I'd be happy to give them a toast if they'd like. Right now, we have got the Dow higher, the S&P, NASDAQ. They are both retreating right now. Internals for the market, fascinating right now. Yes, the S&P is lower. Most stocks in the S&P 500 index are higher. You're on the DES page on the S&P 500 index. We got 322 higher, 181 lower right now. Bottom line, S&P is down 0.5%. Dow Industrials up 327, up by about 0.6%. NASDAQ, meanwhile, is slumping 1.3%. The NASDAQ 100 index down 2.2%. All of this because of weakness in chip makers. The SOX, that is the Philadelphia Stock Exchange's semiconductor index, down now by almost 7%. The VIX below 17. We have got the Russell 2000 index, by the way, lower as well, down by 1.2%. 10-year 4.48%. It is a jobs Thursday. The 2-year 4.13%. Spot gold up $87 the ounce, up 2.2%. West Texas Intermediate crude $68.46 a barrel, down now by 0.2%. Hiring did slow sharply in June, even as the unemployment rate fell to 4.2%. Non-farm payrolls increased 57,000 last month after downward revisions to the prior 2 months. Blackstone's QTS is walking away from plans to build its portion of a 2,100-acre data center campus in Virginia, handing a win to residents who have been fighting for years to topple the project. Blackstone shares, they're up by 1.7%. For on-demand news, 24 hours a day, subscribe to Bloomberg News now wherever you get your podcast. I'm Charlie Pellett, and that is a Bloomberg Business Flash.
0: Thank you for that update, Charlie. Hope you're staying cool this weekend, or is it going to even be possible if the power is out. Power prices from New York to Virginia surging as sweltering heat threatens to overwhelm U.S. grids and upend travel for the Independence Day holiday. We just talked about some of the outages that are happening in parts of New York. This dangerous heat wave that is trapping over New York City is also trapping people in the city. For more, I want to bring in Lauren Rosenthal, Bloomberg News weather reporter. She joins us from New York. You know, you go to your bio page on the Bloomberg Terminal and you've written so much about this heat wave just in the last couple of days, Lauren. First, I just want to start with an update on what we're hearing from Con Ed, the utility provider here in the city, and then broaden out the conversation to a little bit more about the Northeast. So we did hear that some places in the northern part of the city were without power. What's the latest?
2: Yeah, there were some cuts to homes in the Riverdale neighborhood up in the Bronx while crews work on repairs. And the company's also asked about 89,000 customers in the surrounding area, in City Island, some other parts of the city, to cut back on power use. So don't run washers or dryers. Try to limit air conditioner use where possible. So if you have multiple units, like, just run one and turn up the thermostat if you can to reduce stress on the system while they make repairs and try to shore up equipment to get through the heat wave.
0: Are we supposed to be doing that everywhere, Lauren, or just in the areas that are...
2: New York City is under what's called a heat emergency, which means the official advice from city officials is to turn up the thermostat on your cooling system to 78 degrees. That's if you're a home, that's if you're a business. We'll see how many people actually comply.
17: Understandably,
0: like,
17: so.
0: I feel like there's some Nobel Prize winning economics paper about, like, that could be written about this, and individuals actually going to make the cuts for the community?
17: I mean, I'm walking around outside. I have my phone in my hand, and my phone's just on fire, simply from the heat.
0: Not yet saying it's too hot to use. You know that ever happens where it starts
17: putting off an alert?
0: Yeah. Well, the temperature says you have to lower the temperature of the screen says you have to lower the temperature of this phone in order to actually use it.
17: Yeah. It's just insane. But Lauren, tell us, I think that this could be the hottest day ever that we're about to see, but tell us how this is, how it's been historically.
2: Yeah, so New York is seeing its hottest day measured in Central Park since 2012. We're probably going to come in shy of the all-time record, but it is for sure the hottest it's been in recent memory, indeed, in more than a decade. There are, some parts of the country closer to the Washington, D.C. area, actually, heat and humidity are more intense, believe it or not. And we are getting close to some records around the Washington Reagan International Airport. But for the most part, we're looking at temperatures above 100 degrees for a really large swath of the East Coast, not just today, but also tomorrow, and cooling off slightly for the 4th of July holiday, but honestly, not by much.
0: Heat dome is the responsible party for this. What is a heat dome, and why do I keep hearing about these heat domes?
2: Yeah, I mean, it's kind of what it sounds like. Imagine it, like if you're getting room service, one of those silver dome trays that traps the heat in and keeps your food warm. There is a high pressure system that's gotten stuck over the eastern U.S. and it's essentially trapping warm air close to the surface. We do have a cold front that's on its way coming east. It can cause potentially some severe thunderstorms and it may ease the heat a bit in the coming days. Looking ahead into next week, cooler temperatures are on the way for the East Coast. We will be a little bit closer to what's considered normal for this time of year.
0: Why do we also get these air quality alerts when temperatures are so high?
2: Yeah, a lovely mix of intense sunlight and urban pollution. The sun reacts with compounds in exhaust, in emissions from buildings, and can increase concentrations of what's called ground level ozone. So if you step outside in the summer and it kind of smells like batteries, that's ozone. It's not great to breathe in, particularly if you have asthma or you're working outside for an extended period of time.
0: This is just a nice way to start the show.
17: It's a nightmare. Yeah. I'm not looking forward. So what should people be doing? You mentioned that if you're staying inside, setting your AC to about 78 degrees, that's what Mom Donnie is suggesting. What should you be thinking about in terms of precautions if you do end up having to be outside during this weekend?
2: Really limit your time in direct sun if you can. Take breaks in a cooled space. Watch your fluid consumption. Drink more than you think you might need, and not just water, but also try to replenish your electrolytes, so sports drinks, coconut water, those kinds of things. But for the most part, don't push yourself. Try not to overexert yourself. Really be mindful. The heat is no joke, and intense sun, cloudless skies can make it a little bit worse.
0: This is not Lauren Rosenthal's first heat dome. I can tell. she knows her way around a heat dome.
17: She's seen a few things.
0: Power prices, Lauren. I want to broaden this conversation out to other parts of the Northeast. PJM interconnection. It's something we talk about whenever we're talking about demand or supply of electricity or even grids. What are we going to see when it comes to prices in which parts of the country?
2: Yeah, so prices are likely to spike and indeed already have system-wide. PJM serves the Mid-Atlantic, so we're talking about the Washington, D.C. area, parts of Virginia, into the Carolinas. We have already seen prices elevate. We were close to $2,000 yesterday evening as temperatures started to climb and we hit the hottest part of the day. Folks got home from work and cranked up their air conditioners. Prices can go even higher in the Dominion portion of the grid. So this is a part of Northern Virginia, home to Data Center Alley. Large concentrations of data centers, big industrial users. The demand for power is high. The system is operating in a low-level grid emergency. They've gotten permission from the U.S. Department of Energy to sort of crank equipment to its limit, max out generation, sidestep emission standards and environmental standards as needed in the process. But, you know, things are tight and will continue to be. The system is getting close to an all-time demand record. We'll see if they actually get there.
17: Wow. Well, Lauren, what can people do to save a buck or two, right? I feel like there's always this debate as to whether or not you leave your AC on all day long or turn it off and turn it back on, same with the lights in your house. In this moment, is there any sort of way you should be thinking about using your air conditioning system as to not maybe see as high as an electric bill as leaving it on all day?
2: Yeah, officials always like to say, you know, you'll hit a point where you may crank down the temperature on the thermostat as low as it will go, but the heat in your apartment or home just won't break. That's a sign you should probably crank that thermostat back up. Reduces strain on the grid, reduces your power usage. You know, eventually in the overnight hours, temperatures will come down a little bit. Granted, not as much as most of us would probably like, but cranking up your air conditioner in a desperate attempt to cool your space honestly probably won't help that much.
0: Before we let you go, Carol and I were in Las Vegas a couple weeks ago. It was 114 degrees.
17: Oh my God.
0: And it wasn't that bad because the humidity isn't there. Why is this so much worse at 100 degrees in New York?
2: Well, humidity makes hot weather feel hotter. You know, you're out there in the desert, it's nice and arid, not a lot of ambient moisture. We have a lot more water in the eastern US. Also, as the climate changes due to human activity, you know, the air is capable of holding more moisture, so we can get more of these kind of soggy, oppressive days. And unfortunately, it does make things feel hotter.
0: Lauren Rosenthal, Bloomberg News weather reporter, joining us from New York. She is going to be busy, and I'm guessing not taking too much time off this weekend. 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David Gura, Christina Ruffini, and Lisa Mateo will be celebrating America's 250th birthday all morning on the deck of the Intrepid right on the Hudson River. 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
17: That's going to be great. 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
4: 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I'm Denise Pellegrini. 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They're now popping up in downtowns across the nation, and investors are hungry to put more money into them.
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4: A downtown data center can get data to end users faster. 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I'm Denise Pellegrini.
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14: Now, your three-day weather forecast on Bloomberg 92.9.
15: Mostly sunny through the rest of the day. There may be a late-day storm. It's 95 to 100, and extreme heat warning remains in effect. Clear to partly cloudy with chance of a thunderstorm this evening, 75 to 80 overnight. More sun tomorrow, chance of a storm late, 95 to 100. Saturday, sunny. There may be an afternoon storm, 95. Then partly sunny and 85 for Sunday. I'm Rob Carolyn with your holiday weekend forecast on Bloomberg 92.9.
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1: It's 3:21 on Wall Street. We do check markets all day long here at Bloomberg. 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The Dow higher, trading at a record, up 314 points now at 52,616. That is a gain of about 0.6%. S&P 500 index lower. It is down 39. Drop there of 0.5%. Tough day for techs. Tech stocks, we've got NASDAQ down 1.4%. The NASDAQ 100 index hit hard, down 2.3%. And the SOX, the Philadelphia Stock Exchange Semiconductor Index, now down by 7.1%. All of this with a VIX just below 17, a 10-year at 4.48%. We got shorter-dated bonds rising as a slower-than-anticipated increase in jobs bolstered bets that the Fed won't be raising rates anytime soon. The 2-year, 4.13% again. The 10-year, 4.48%. Gold up $78 the ounce to $41.09 for the precious metal, a gain now of 2%. West Texas Intermediate crude lower by 0.2%, $68.44 a barrel. On WTI, Brent crude $71.59, a little change, up under 0.1%. Again, recapping here, we do have the U.S. stock market decidedly mixed right now. Yes, most stocks are higher in the S&P 500 index. It does remain lower, down by about 0.5%. Dow Industrials trading at a record, up by 0.6%. And as we have been reporting, Blackstone's QTS is walking away from plans to build its portion of a data center campus in Virginia, handing a win to residents who fought for years to topple the project. Blackstone shares, they're higher now by 1.7%. For on-demand news 24 hours a day, subscribe to Bloomberg News Now wherever you get your podcast. Nora and Tim, that is a Bloomberg Business Flash.
0: Thank you, Charlie. Charlie Pellett is a man of public transit. And if, you know, everyone knows this, but his voice is the voice of the New York City subway. And no matter how delayed my subway ride is on the way home, when I hear Charlie,
17: it brings you comfort, right?
0: It brings me happiness.
17: Yeah.
0: But
17: we're going to talk
0: the opposite of public transit and auto, specifically U.S. auto. Shares of Rivian right now higher by 8%, 7.7% actually. Tesla shares down by about 8.4%. A couple different stories. When it comes to Tesla, shares are falling after the company's second quarter delivery beat failed to impress investors, even though it actually looked pretty good. 480,000 vehicles worldwide in the second quarter. It's a 25% jump from the year earlier period. It trounced the average analyst projection. And then Rivian raised its full year sales outlook as it begins deliveries of its low cost SUV. Craig Trudell is Bloomberg News Managing Editor of Global Business Americas. His DNA, and actually like your history, your personal history,
8: absolutely,
0: is in autos too. Like this runs in your family.
8: Yeah, I have a grandfather who worked for General Motors for 25 years. So it runs in the blood, absolutely.
0: We are so glad to have you back in the U.S. and back here in our Bloomberg Interactive Brokers studio. For years, you and I were talking many thousands of miles apart and you were staying up late in London. So welcome back to New York. It's really good to have you here. Why is Tesla failing to impress investors today?
8: I'm very surprised by this market reaction because, yes, we did see a run-up in the stock. The four sessions leading up to today, we saw the stock move up 13%. So maybe that is sort of what's going on here of, you know, selling the news even if it is positive. But I am sort of, you know, reading these numbers and actually surprised at the upside where, you know, if we think about where we were 12 months ago when, you know, Musk was very unpopular, was having a lot of issues with sort of image problems and his closeness to the Trump administration. Tesla was in a really bad way in the first half of last year. So yes, the sort of year over year comparison is easier, but you know, a 20%+ increase in global sales is better than a stick in the eye. And this was not what the analysts were expecting. Wow. So a positive surprise and yet a negative share reaction.
17: Yet it's still, you know, getting beat, taking it to the chin, if you will.
8: Yeah.
17: And the stock is down about 13% so far this year. Why has it really struggled to regain that momentum that we once saw?
8: I think everyone's anticipating some of the things that you hear Musk talk about more so than the core car business, things like robo-taxis, which, you know, has long been, you know, sort of something that he's emphasized. But, you know, I think there was some hope and some anticipation that he was actually starting to execute, that maybe this cyber cab that they showed, you know, last year would actually be ready. It still is in testing. You know, this is also a case too where, you know, Model Ys that have been, you know, in places like Austin, Texas, where you can hail a car that, you know, they're branding as a robo-taxi. A lot of those still have safety drivers in them, and it's not a particularly useful service yet.
17: You talked about, you know, just last year when there was so much conversation about Musk's involvement in the government and also how people were viewing him. And now we've got SpaceX that just IPO'd. Is there any concern for maybe Tesla investors that Elon Musk is still a bit distracted in the way that they felt that he was sometime last year?
8: I think there are some real questions about, you know, just how much longer we're going to see these two companies operate separately. And that's something that, you know, has been, you know, I guess if you're in the news business and sort of, you know, dreading something that you know is going to be a massive story and consuming your time, I think that's one that's sort of hanging over my head when I think about, you know, what's going to happen next in Musk's universe is will Tesla and SpaceX combine? And some of his, you know, longtime investors in both of these companies increasingly are talking about the merits of doing this on the grounds of, well, it would just be cleaner if Elon didn't have to worry about, you know, paying more attention to one versus the other.
0: Maybe I'll just be cleaner for his huge compensation package.
8: That might help too.
0: Yeah. I want to talk to you about Chinese EVs because you have the distinction of having lived in the UK where you actually see Chinese EVs
8: lots
0: on the road.
8: Yes.
0: BYD.
8: Geely.
0: Geely, yep. Okay, that's interesting. XPeng as well,
8: yep,
0: are sold there. I was thinking about this yesterday. I mean, the barriers that we have in the United States to Chinese EVs, which is basically like they cannot be sold here, protects Tesla so much.
8: Significant degree. And we've seen, I think that was a big part of the story last year. You know, it was not just the case that Elon was, you know, according to some people, damaging the Tesla brand, or in the eyes of some consumers, I should say. It was also the case that in places like Europe, there is so much more competition, and the Chinese have made made up so much ground, taken you know, so much market share, and you're really seeing that manifest not only for Tesla but the incumbents, right? When you hear just in the last few weeks this notion of, you know, Volkswagen maybe looking at eliminating on the order of 100,000 jobs, this is an industry that was already crowded with a lot of players that have been around a long time, that has only grown more so as a result of all of these up-and-comers coming out of China.
0: People who listen or watch our show a bit know that I'm always referring to that story where Jim Farley, of the Ford CEO, basically let it out on a podcast that he was driving a Xiaomi,
8: yep,
0: Chinese EV that he somehow got permission to bring in to maybe for market research, and how much he loved it.
8: He didn't want to give it back.
0: how much better? And that was more than a year ago at this point.
8: A couple years ago, yeah.
0: Yeah, absolutely. So how much better are these Chinese EVs than US EVs?
8: I think they're competitive. The battery technology is incredibly strong. This is not just a case of cost being better and you know, undercutting going on. It is also very strong technology. You know, the battery capability and the cost competitiveness absolutely is a major factor. And I think, you know, the idea that this is a country that, you know, for so long sort of, you know, set this as their North Star, is, you know, the combustion engine has been, you know, worked on for how many decades now. We see a path to sort of, you know, differentiate ourselves by building up a battery supply chain, investing a lot, trying to stand up an industry where we can compete and win. There is so much capacity for batteries now that, you know, the differences in prices that are being paid in China versus the rest of the world, it's night and day. And so, you know, in this environment where there is overcapacity, so many players, I think there is ultimately this question of, will there be this shaking out? Can this continue in terms of there being so many competitors? But as long as this goes on, you know, it's going to be really difficult for Tesla and the Ford of the world to keep up.
0: We're speaking with Craig Trudell, Bloomberg News Managing Editor of Global Business Americas. He joins us here in the Bloomberg Interactive Brokers studio.
17: So is there a day that you expect us to maybe see regulators, the administration being open to us having more of a presence of Chinese automakers here in the United States? I remember last year I was in Thailand, and that was the first time I got to ride in BYD.
8: On one hand, I think, you know, can this continue in terms of, we have this affordability crisis where now the average vehicle sold in the U.S. is on the order of $50,000. That's really difficult to sort of stand in the way of progress in terms of, you know, bringing in products that people can actually afford. Mm-hmm. On the other hand, I do think that a sort of, you know, counter to that is that it's kind of the one thing in Washington that still unites everybody is sort of China bashing, right? And so while we have heard President Trump, you know, say, come on in as long as you build them here, I think, you know, in Detroit and even just on Capitol Hill, I don't know that he necessarily, you know, means what he has said when he has made those comments, because I think there would be so much, you know, opposition to that from, you know, the dealers that have a presence in every district, from the union workers who would be threatened by that, and the manufacturers that have seen what's happened when you let the Chinese in some of these other markets, mm-hmm. be it Southeast Asia, Europe, and not, you know, not just in China itself, which is exceedingly competitive.
0: Yeah, I was going to say, good luck winning Michigan or South Carolina,
8: yes,
0: again. If,
8: right,
0: if, you know, whatever party, I guess more so it would be Republicans in South Carolina, but Michigan is up for grabs typically still. And if you made a change like that, I think politically it would be
8: very difficult.
0: Very difficult, yeah. Craig, I drove upstate in my internal combustion engine vehicle over the weekend, met my friend Brad, who drove there in his Ford Mach-E GT. He loves this thing. He can't understand why anyone would buy anything that's not an EV. Yet Americans are not buying EVs like Ford thought they would 6 years ago.
4: Mm-hmm.
0: Give us a little autopsy report here.
8: I do think people take for granted just how much the simple sort of, you know, idea of consumer inertia is something that's very difficult to sort of overcome. This is the second most valuable purchase that we make after our house, right, is buying a car. And so, maybe I'll put off, you know, doing something that feels radical or feels different, something that I'm not comfortable with, till the next one. And we keep doing that and keep doing that. I think that's part of what's going on here. I think the fact that we did sort of, you know, give it this college try under the Biden administration of maybe we'll try to replicate what China has done by throwing a lot of subsidies at this. We saw a lot of battery plants spring up, a supply chain, at least, you know, the beginnings of an effort to stand that up. We weren't committed to it as a country. We've swung wildly in the other direction. I think there's a case to be made that we were on our way to sort of building scale to where we could have affordable electric vehicles that would appeal to the American consumer, but we didn't get to where we needed to before the plug was pulled, if I can make that joke.
0: You can. You can, certainly, and you can come join us anytime. Craig Trudell, Bloomberg News Managing Editor of Global Business Americas. He joins us here in the Bloomberg Interactive Brokers Studio. Check out Craig's entire team's reporting, not just on autos, but they do everything when it comes to global business. You can see that on the Bloomberg Terminal and at Bloomberg.com. Coming up next, Brooke May is joining us. We're driving to the close on Bloomberg Business Week Daily.
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13: ABC News, I'm Michelle Franzen. In Washington, D.C., U.S. Attorney Jeanine Pirro announcing in the indictment of David Hearn in connection with alleged vandalism at the Lincoln Memorial Reflecting Pool. The three-time U.S. Olympian accused of destroying parts of the pool's new coated blue lining.
16: This was a deliberate act to damage the reflecting pool at the National Mall that members of the National Park Service actually have worked hard to restore and have witnessed.
13: Hearn denies doing anything violent or removing the blue coating. Severe heat smothering much of the country. New York City reaching 100 degrees today, breaking a 14-year-old record, and the heat index soared to 106. Amtrak canceling nearly a dozen trains due to the heat up and down the Northeast Corridor. Fewer jobs added last month, according to the Labor Department. 57,000 jobs created in June, about half of what analysts projected. April and May figures were also revised downward. This is ABC News.
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2: Westwood One Sports presents this special tennis update. 2026 French Open champ Alexander Zverev completed a straight set victory over Valentin Wyatt of France today, 6-1, 6-3, 7-6, to move on to the third round of Wimbledon. Despite a tough third set, Zverev says winning in straights was key.
3: For 2.5 sets, I played an almost perfect match. And then, yeah, I lost a bit of focus, lost a bit of concentration, and used it very well. And, yeah, he made it very interesting in the end, but definitely happy to be through in straight sets, even though I love to play here at Wimbledon. But it's nice to win easier in the beginning of the week.
2: Zverev moves on to play American Marcos Garon. Going on right now, Francis Tiafoe and Jan Chowinski are tied one set apiece, and second-seeded Elena Rybakina leads American Catherine McNally after one set. Earlier, defending Wimbledon champ Iga Świątek defeated Karolina Pliskova in straight sets. Amanda Anisimova, Madison Keys also advance. With this tennis update, I'm Erica Herskowitz, Westwood One Sports.
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1: It's 3:40 on Wall Street. We do check markets all day long here at Bloomberg. We're looking at the Dow now higher by more than 400 points. Yes, a record there. The S&P, NASDAQ, both in the red. But got to tell you, the drop in the S&P doesn't tell the true story. Let's head right over to the First Word breaking news desk for today's afternoon call. Here she is, Jordan Fitzgerald.
25: Thanks, Charlie. The main U.S. averages are mixed, with the S&P cash down at 0.4% and the NASDAQ 100 down about 2% as the Dow climbs higher. Taking a closer look at the Dow, Apple, McDonald's, and Disney leading to the upside, with Cisco, Caterpillar, and Nvidia declining the most. Tesla shares are headed for their worst close since last July, despite a record second quarter of deliveries, as investors are more focused on the company's AI efforts. Genuine Parts shares are climbing as it's reportedly received interest from O'Reilly for its autos unit. O'Reilly shares did subsequently fall on those headlines. Meanwhile, Blue Owl is up on the day as private credit woes wane and redemptions ease. Wrapping things up, oil is quiet as gold and Bitcoin rally, and the markets will be closed tomorrow for July 4th. I'm Jordan Fitzgerald. All yours, Charlie.
1: All right. I thank you very much, Jordan. Indeed, on the S&P, 330 stocks higher, 173 lower. Again, the S&P down 0.4%. 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I'm Charlie Pellett, and that is a Bloomberg Business Flash.
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0: TikTok, everybody. It is just 17 minutes until the close of equity trading here on this July 2nd.
33: Almost there.
0: I just got a notification, two notifications on my phone. Extreme heat warning. Alert in effect until 9 p.m. on July 4th. So...
33: tragic.
0: That's just for this area and lots of other areas too.
33: Here's what we deal with. Plus the humidity.
0: Yeah, exactly. Not great. You just heard the numbers from Charlie and Jordan there. The S&P 500, even though it's down 0.4%, as Charlie mentioned, it's not telling the story. 331 stocks are actually higher in there. 173 are lower. The NASDAQ down by 1.8%. The Dow at a record, up more than 400 points, 0.8%. to the upside. I want to drive to the close, and we're doing that with Brooke May, managing partner at Evans May Wealth. She joins us from Indiana. How hot is it in Indiana right now, Brooke?
4: It's hot.
0: Okay.
4: Got in my car yesterday, and it said 100 degrees. I don't know if it actually got to that level, but it's hot and humid.
0: Okay, so you're feeling it as well, even in the Midwest.
4: Oh yeah.
0: Well, what are you feeling
4: in a pool?
0: What are you feeling with these markets? Not just today, but the big picture that today's jobs report told us about. Really, the way that the economy is going right now.
4: Yeah. I know some were disappointed in today's jobs report, but I'm not. You know, we were expecting to add 115,000 jobs. We added 57,000. But when you look last month, we were expecting to add 80,000 jobs and we added 129,000. And job openings are 7.6 million job openings. So there are job openings out there. Unemployment ticked lower to 4.2%. That's a healthy labor market. The word we keep using over and over again is resilient. And I don't see that changing anytime soon.
33: So how do you think this really all factors in when we think about the Federal Reserve and interest rates, as we've really been seeing the market trying to price in their expectations here?
4: Yeah, it's interesting. Yesterday, when I looked at Fed funds futures, there was about a 90% probability that the Fed was going to have at least one, if not three hikes. Today, after the jobs report, there was a 78% probability that we would have one to three hikes. All that said, I don't know that we'll see any movement in interest rates this year. When we look, when we look at unemployment at 4.2%, you know, that's not alarming from a labor standpoint. And when we look at price stability or inflation, you know, core PCE was up about 3.4% this last read, and it could tick up a little higher. But when you've got average hourly earnings up 3.5%, you know, workers aren't necessarily upside down. So there isn't that pressure to move in one direction or the other. We very well could stay put as long as inflation stays in this range and hopefully ticks down, albeit it might be a grind.
33: Have you shifted expectations at all when we think

0: you know, there is that pressure out there, and the eyes are on Warsh. You know, concerns that he might be too dovish under this administration, but I don't see it. I think the Fed is going to be data dependent, and right now we're in an environment where they're not necessarily going to feel that their hand is forced to move in one direction or another.
1: Mm-hmm. Well, when we look at the broader market, we know the S&P 500 did post its best quarter in about 6 years. Now that we're moving on to the third quarter of the year, we've seen two back-to-back days of declines. And over the past couple weeks, we've been seeing a bit of a rotation in the market. What's your take on investors pulling away, at least as of right now, from tech and looking toward other mm-hmm. sectors in the market?
0: I think it'd be a mistake to move too far away from tech. However, when companies do well, at some point there's profit taking. And headlines, you know, you'll often see, you know, causing rotation as well. But this is a really healthy market, really healthy corporate market, our corporate environment. When we look at the beginning of last quarter, our expectation was to have 18% earnings growth. Now we're expecting 23% earnings growth for Q2 earnings. That's incredible. And if we get double digit earnings, which we very likely will, it's going to be the seventh consecutive quarter of double digit earnings growth. So it's not just coming from the Mag 7 anymore. When you looked back a couple years, about 2/3 of earnings were coming from the Mag 7 and only 1/3 from other areas in the market. That's flipped. Now we're seeing about 2/3 of the earnings coming from the other and only 1/3 coming from Magnificent 7 companies. So that broad earnings participation is very healthy. And this is an environment where you want to be an investor and you want to really have broad exposure, not necessarily overweight or underweight to specific sectors.
2: Brooke, one thing that we have this season right now, because we just finished the quarter, and we talked a lot this week about all the superlatives of the quarter and the stocks and what it did, is now we're going to get a view into companies' earnings, how they did in the most recent quarter, and how they are going to think they're going to do for the rest of the year. Big banks are going to kick it off very, very soon. We're in fact going to hear from some companies next week, even though a lot of people are going to be out of town. I want to talk about the big banks. How do you think we're going to hear from the big banks, especially when it comes to the consumer and the consumer health?
0: Yeah, I think that, you know, right now, net interest margins should be decent. We're in an environment where defaults still be pretty low, but we might get an indication of what defaults, you know, could expect to come. I think it's going to vary from one bank to the next. But overall, we think banks are relatively healthy, and we would expect decent earnings.
2: Okay, that's pretty good. What about from other companies that are set to report? Delta Airlines is coming out soon. That's a good view, not just of consumers, but it's a higher end consumer, but also of the way that companies are spending on travel. What do you expect there?
0: Mm-hmm. You know, I think airlines, you know, that could be tough. You know, right now they've got fuel costs, and with fuel costs, you know, that's going to cut into their earnings. So I'm cautious on airlines. I think that, you know, without having more transparency into what that looks like, it's not some place where I'd like to put money. But broadly, I think earnings are going to be pretty decent.
2: Yeah, that's the general rule we continue to hear from analysts, from money managers, from investors. What changes your view there, though?
0: Mm-hmm. What would change my view?
2: Yeah, what would you have to hear to say, wait a second, this season's not going as we thought it would?
0: Mm-hmm. I think we'd have to see a meaningful movement in a key component, whether that be inflation, labor, regulation. You know, right now we're in an environment where things are pretty stable. You know, we don't have a lot of volatility right now in, you know, interest rates or in, you know, the labor market. You know, for example, right now the 10-year Treasury, it's down about 20 basis points from its high. And I wouldn't be surprised if we're at this level towards year end. So knowing what we know today, I wouldn't expect a big shift in earnings expectations unless we see something meaningful transpire that's not currently in the mix.
2: Brooke May, managing partner at Evans May Wealth, joining us from Indiana, where, yes, it is hot, even though not as under this heat dome of the Northeast. Coming up next, it is our cross-platform coverage of the market close. The closing bell starts now. 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

0: other budget reconciliation package making it through?
1: It does not look great right now. I think Mike Johnson's created a bit of a mess for himself by having tied himself so strongly to the president and doing more or less anything the president tells him to do. And unfortunately, his conference has had enough. Again, they have to go home and talk to their constituents and campaign for themselves and explain why they should be reelected to serve as their member of Congress. And without having some wins on the board, it makes it really challenging to do that. They're unable to get even a rule passed on the floor right now. And so it really has been hijacked essentially from Johnson's own members. And this is unfortunately a culmination of failed leadership. And I think what you're really seeing at the end of the day is a frustration, not just with members of Congress, because what they're feeling is the frustration that their constituents are calling in, writing letters about submitting inquiries to their website. They are frustrated. The American people, by and large, are frustrated by leadership, both on the right and left side. But right now, it is Republicans who have the majority of all three. You know, they have the House, they have the Senate, they have the presidency. And they're not seeing the results that they were promised. And there is that frustration coming forward. I would say to Richard's point or to Fred's point, you know, will there be that turnout that we're hoping for in the midterms for Republicans? I'm not sure, because being gaslit and told that the economy is doing better and that things are going better when you don't feel it. We faced that in the Harris-Biden administration in 24, and replaying that will just leave more people probably staying home.
2: I want to ask you both about this weekend. It's America 250 or Freedom 250, depending on who you ask, with a story in the Washington Post today. House Democrats are accusing President Trump's allies of diverting funds away from America 250, the bipartisan congressionally mandated celebration, into this separate effort called Freedom 250, established by the president himself here. And remarkably, they worked to not only shift financial support away here, but explicitly steered money away from one group and toward projects shaped by another. This is coming from whistleblower interviews and newly obtained documents. Fred, I don't know what you think about the big celebration on the Mall this week. I can also point to stories showing very low attendance at this state fair that's going on, all the musicians who pulled out, the impression that it has been politicized and it will culminate with a rally from the president. Is this the way to celebrate the 4th of July?
3: It really is not, and this is a tragedy to me. You know, we talked in the break about Go Navy and Army. I'm a child of two veterans. My mother was in the Army, drill sergeant, trained folks for the first Persian Gulf War. My father served two tours in Vietnam and the Navy. And so I love this country. I lived on military bases for the first 20-plus years of my life. And so this is really sad to me as an American, as a military brat, as someone who just really loves this country, to see what's happening right now. And I think the reports with the recent financial disclosures show how much Donald Trump and his family have made, the president himself, since he became president, increasing by, what, more than $1 billion. And then you see this happening, where they're diverting funds away from the bipartisan Smithsonian institution. It just really, the recent reports feed into this feeling of corruption. It feeds into this feeling that this is about he and his family, not about this country. And this is a moment, this 250th celebration, the 4th of July any year, but especially this year, where we should be able to pull together and celebrate the wonders of this amazing experiment. And unfortunately, this is more of the same right now. People are not feeling the occasion.
0: All right, Frederick Hicks and Maura Gillespie, we'll leave it on that note. A very happy 4th of July and semi-quincentennial to you both. Thank you so much for joining us. And on that note, a quick programming note. This Independence Day, you can join Bloomberg this weekend for a special live show from the Intrepid. Yeah, David Gura, Christina Ruffini, and Lisa Mateo will be celebrating America's 250th birthday all morning on the deck of the Intrepid right on the Hudson River. You can watch and listen live on Bloomberg Television, Bloomberg Radio, and the Bloomberg Business app on Saturday, July 4th, starting at 7 a.m. Eastern. So much to look forward to this weekend. The semi-quincentennial, Taylor Swift's wedding at MSG. If you really believe that's happening tomorrow, it's going to be a big one.
2: I think Lisa Mateo got the best assignment. She's going to be Coney Island?
0: Yeah.
2: That's going to be a blast. Get ready for some hot dogs. Hey, Kaylee, happy 4th. We'll see you back here next week on Bloomberg TV and radio.
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5: It's 5:56 on Wall Street. We do check markets all day long here at Bloomberg. Severe heat in the Northeast, specifically in and around New York City, has Con Edison asking some customers in parts of northern Queens and Westchester County to conserve energy as soaring temperatures across the East Coast strain the power grid. Con Ed said it has cut voltage by 8% in some areas to maintain service. A jobs Thursday. Hiring slowed sharply in June, even as the unemployment rate fell to 4.2%. Latest data suggesting the labor market still faces challenges and that it's fueling bets that the Fed will remain on hold. Reaction to today's report from Rick Rieder, Chief Investment Officer for Fixed Income at BlackRock.
6: It's stable, it's okay, but you've got an economy that's growing at some pretty significant numbers, and the employment picture is just okay. I just don't think we are hiring that many people.
5: Rick Rieder of BlackRock. S&P unchanged today, 74.83. The Dow, though, at a record 52,900, up 1.1%. NASDAQ fell by 0.8%. I'm Charlie Pellett, and that is a Bloomberg Business Flash.
7: This is the Bloomberg Black Business Beat. It's a challenging time to be a black leader in America. Recently, my colleagues at Bloomberg Businessweek brought together a group of prominent black executives to talk about how they're navigating the White House and the current mood in America surrounding race. Ursula Burns is a founding partner of Integrum and chairwoman of Tenio. She says affirmative action helped her get where she is because it allowed her access that has not always been guaranteed for people of color.
8: Once I was allowed to go to school, a reasonable school with reasonable books, have a reasonable job with reasonable pay, I performed as good or better than the other people. We keep having the same discussion and arguing the same argument.
7: Burns' frustration is that she keeps needing to explain that affirmative action does not prop up people who don't deserve opportunities.
8: We have to defend the fact that we are just doing a good job like everybody else who is afforded the fundamentals, good education, reasonable health care.
7: Yeah. I'm Bloomberg's Justin Milliner on the Black Business Beat.
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14: From ABC News, I'm Michelle Franzen. The heat is on across the majority of states. Triple-digit real and field temperatures already shattering records heading into the July 4th holiday weekend. New York City hitting 100 degrees and the heat index soared to 106. In Fall River, Massachusetts, Wednesday's heat index reached 97 degrees. Sean Flynn out doing road work and trying to stay hydrated.
15: Drink a lot of water and Pedialyte.
14: It is not just humans that are at risk for heat-related issues. Heat exhaustion and heat stroke can also impact dogs and cats. Veterinarian Adam Krishman says that starts with excessive panting. He says owners should avoid the heat in the middle of the day when it's at its worst.
16: I would be surprised in this type of weather that we're experiencing right now. I would say no, do not walk them either early in the morning if you can, or later in the evening, again, to that asphalt and with that heavy heat that's out there.
14: The normal temperature for dogs and cats is 101 and 102.5 degrees. American Society for the Prevention of Cruelty to Animals recommends plenty of water and never leave a pet inside a parked car. The couple who scaled the spire of the Empire State Building yesterday and put their proposal on blast to the world appeared before a New York judge today. They've been charged with felony reckless endangerment, burglary, and more. The duo's attorney says he believes some charges are not warranted. ABC's Melissa Don has more.
17: Sources tell ABC News the couple entered the Empire State Building Tuesday night with tickets and then secretly spent the night. According to court documents, the responding officer at the Empire State Building says he went up to the 104th floor and saw a lock on the security door had been broken, and then saw live video footage of the couple on the spire.
14: Family members in Russia telling ABC News the couple may already have been married. Fewer jobs were added last month. According to the Labor Department, there were 57,000 jobs created in June, half of what analysts projected. 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
18: High pressure will continue to keep the heat and humidity going in the Boston area over the next several days. An extreme heat warning remains in effect through 8 p.m. in the evening on Saturday. Isolated thunderstorms are a possibility this evening. Otherwise, skies are clear to partly cloudy and it remains warm. Overnight lows are 75 to 80. Sunshine for tomorrow. We could see an isolated storm by late in the day. Temperatures are 95 to 100 tomorrow, but the heat index is up over 105. It's clear to partly cloudy with the risk of a thunderstorm tomorrow night. Lows 75 to 80. Saturday, we'll see sunshine and a high of 95, an afternoon thunderstorm possible. Cold front will move through Saturday night, and that'll lead to cooler temperatures on Sunday. We'll be partly sunny Sunday, afternoon highs up around 85. There's the risk of a few showers and thunderstorms Sunday night and into the day Monday. I'm Rob Carolyn, and that's your Bloomberg Holiday Weekend Forecast. 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
14: A breakaway group of Catholics in rural Switzerland have now been kicked out of the church. During a ceremony this week, four bishops were ordained by an ultra-conservative sect of Catholics known as the Society of St. Pius X. The group opposes calls to modernize the Catholic Church and rejects the reforms that were adopted as a part of Vatican II. The ordinations came with a threat that the new bishops would be kicked out of the church forever, and this week, Pope Leo XVI did just that. He accused the bishops and those who ordained them of creating a schism, which means an intentional break with the church, and then he had them excommunicated. Sherry Preston, ABC News. In New York City, excitement building over speculation that Taylor Swift and Travis Kelce will have their wedding at a famous sports arena.
19: Crews at New York Madison Square Garden are intensely unloading equipment in anticipation for the event of the summer. A law enforcement official briefed on the matter, telling the Associated Press global superstar Taylor Swift and Super Bowl champion Travis Kelce will have their wedding Friday night in that arena. Lift event is for about 1,000 people and is a 12-hour party beginning with a cocktail hour at 4 o'clock Friday afternoon and scheduled to last until about 4 a.m. Saturday morning.
14: ABC's Morgan Norwood. And this week, Swift and Kelce donated some $26 million to charities all across the U.S., including City Harvest in New York City and Los Angeles Regional Food Bank. Michelle Franz in ABC News.
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20: From Bloomberg World Headquarters in New York, I'm Doug Krisner. Let's update market action, take a look at a few top business stories. Kind of a mixed day for the equity market in front of tomorrow's holiday. Today, the Dow jumped more than 1% to a record high, 52,900. Shares in Coke led that advance. They were up 3.5% today. That was after Coke invited investment banks to pitch for roles on the planned IPO of Coke's Indian bottling unit, and that deal could raise about $1 billion. On the negative side today, semiconductor stocks were down for a second straight session. The Philadelphia Semiconductor Index gave back more than 5%. Shares in Tesla were down 7.5% today, even though the company's second quarter EV deliveries beat analyst expectations by a wide margin. At the end of the day, the S&P was essentially flat. NASDAQ comped down about 0.8% today. Employment growth was slower than expected in June, non-farm payrolls rising by 57,000 last month, and we had downward revisions in the numbers for the prior 2 months. And at the same time, the unemployment rate in June fell to 4.2%. Now, these data support the notion that the Fed will not be raising interest rates anytime soon. Here is Kevin Hassett. He is director of the National Economic Council.
21: This one came in a little bit below expectations, but if you lift up the hood,
1: then the basic story that we think is animating the economy right now is that there's a construction boom. It's the biggest construction boom we've ever had, in part because in the Big Beautiful Bill, we allowed people to expense factory construction.
20: NEC Director Kevin Hassett speaking earlier to Bloomberg. We had yields down more so at the short end of the curve today, the two-year falling about 3 basis points, last quoted in New York at 4.13%, the 10-year last quoted at 4.48%. Crude oil prices were steady today in New York, trading WTI added just 0.2% to $68.69. Meantime, crude refiners are enjoying some of the best profit margins in years due to lingering supply chain snags in global markets. Now, if you look at the spread between the price of a barrel of crude oil and the price of a barrel of gasoline, it's still above $53. That is the highest level that we have seen nearly since June 2022. Right now in Chicago, futures for the Nikkei 225 are essentially flat. Weaker dollar and a stronger yen at 161.10. 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I'm Doug Krisner in New York, and this is Bloomberg.
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22: Congress can have no say in making an office independent.
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25: 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I'm June Grosso. Ahead in this hour, the Supreme Court ends its term with blockbuster opinions upholding birthright citizenship, expanding presidential power, and eliminating spending limits on political parties. In twin rulings this week, the Supreme Court expanded the president's power to fire top government officials for any reason, but carved out an exception for the Federal Reserve Board, protecting governors from being fired without proof of wrongdoing. The court was split 6-3 down ideological lines in the decision allowing the president to fire independent regulators like former FTC Commissioner Rebecca Slaughter without cause, despite laws to the contrary, and overturning a 90-year-old precedent in the process. But the court was more closely divided, 5-4, in the case allowing Fed Governor Lisa Cook to remain in her job while she fights Trump's attempt to fire her over unproven mortgage fraud allegations. Chief Justice John Roberts and Justice Brett Kavanaugh join with the liberals to make up the majority, reinforcing the Fed's independence from the White House. Both had posed skeptical questions to the Solicitor General during the oral arguments.
28: Your position that there's no judicial review, no process required, no remedy available, very low bar for cause that the president alone determines, I mean, that would weaken, if not shatter, the independence of the Federal Reserve.
29: It seems to me that if there is any level of cause, and you indicate that there is some level of cause, right? Well, then you can't be right about the idea that courts can't order anybody who's been removed to be reinstated.
25: The chief wrote the majority opinions in both cases. My guest is an expert in constitutional law, Jillian Metzger, a professor at Columbia Law School. Jillian, would you say that the court drastically expanded presidential power, even if the president doesn't have the power right now to fire Fed Governor Cook?
30: I think it did. I mean, whether this was the expansion or the recognition of what the court had done before, you might quibble on. I think the court had all but overturned Humphrey's executor in some of its earlier decisions. It's a little bit unclear to me exactly what Cook means in practice. You know, I read one thing where Trump is saying he's going to go ahead and do it again. We'll get a chance to see. But the court really does emphasize in Cook that the removal for cause would be judicially reviewable, rejects the idea that it can't be, and also has language that emphasizes the need for that review in order to protect the actual independence, and goes out of its way to emphasize that notwithstanding Slaughter, it sees the Federal Reserve as different. So I think it's unclear exactly whether in practice they would be willing to tolerate pretextual firings, you know, just because the president provides some notice and an opportunity for hearing. And that said, what they specify as required is notice and an opportunity for hearing are not that elaborate. My guess is that the protection will likely come from the judicial review afterwards rather than the procedures they outline. But I think, again, we have to see how that works in practice.
25: Tell us about the Chief Justice's reasoning in the Cook case.
30: So Cook came up before the court on an emergency application for a stay. So the question the court focused on is whether or not the government was likely to succeed on the merits to justify granting a stay. The courts below had granted injunctive relief in Cook's favor against the government. And the government made a number of arguments of different degrees of radicalness. They argue that the president had found cause. They argue that the president's determinations were totally unreviewable. They suggested that, you know, requiring cause or review might be unconstitutional. So it's an argument that actually Thomas makes in his opinion, but the government itself didn't really push that argument. They accepted that the court had suggested in Wilcox that the Federal Reserve was different and you could have for cause removal in the case of the Federal Reserve. And the majority does go ahead and says that at least the Federal Reserve, as connected to its monetary policy functions, the Fed in that regard can be an independent agency with for cause removal. And there's some debate among the justices about whether or not the court should do that. And you have Barrett dissenting, saying, hey, you know, on an application for stay, this is a tough issue. We've just done Slaughter. We should think about it differently. But really animating the majority seemed to be a great deal of concern to not have questions about the independence of the Federal Reserve lingering out there. That said, there's a tension between the court saying we don't want to leave open questions about protecting the Fed and the fact that all it specifies is fairly thin procedure, but then judicial review, which seems to be perfectly expectable that what's going to happen is the president's going to remove again.
25: So then does it seem like the case will end up back at the Supreme Court again? And will the justices almost have to take it with these important issues about the Fed left unresolved?
30: Usually I would say this is the kind of thing that the court would take. But having taken it, and one of the things they also do is they do specify that they think that the threshold for what counts as cause, although not as high as Cook specified, is still fairly significant. And they do emphasize the importance of the Fed's independence. And they do say that whatever counts as cause has to be tied to the purposes of the Fed and its goals. And so those provide some real basis to give cause some meaning. And that's also, you know, some degree of guidance to the lower court. So if a lower court applying that guidance, as the court envisions would happen, comes to the conclusion that what the president has done is not cause, and that gets affirmed by an appellate court, I'm not sure that the court would find it necessary to engage further on that.
25: Then we had this 6-3 decision down ideological lines in the Slaughter case.
30: Yeah.
25: And the only way they distinguished the two was the Fed is different.
30: Honestly, I think it is. You know, the decision in both these cases, how they came out was expected. I found Slaughter really disappointing in its reasoning, in its thinness. A lot of the court's recent decisions have been thin, the majorities. And one of the things that they just don't deal with in any fair way is the historical evidence. And this opinion, you know, there was great briefing on this. There is at this point a substantial amount of historical evidence and debates, historical debates, to be sure, about the extent to which you had removal protections or the extent to which it was clear that the president had at-will removal power at the time of the founding. You know, the serious historians have engaged and studied this, and I certainly think the balance of that evidence pretty significantly does favor the idea that there were a number of different kinds of controls that were imposed, and that the historical record is not at all that the country had come to agreement that the president had at-will removal power in 1789. And the court, you know, references some of that in taking on the dissent, but really its treatment of the history is so pathetic. It's so thin. It's so unserious. And we're talking about the structure of our government and precedent of the court that Congress has relied on, the country has relied on. And it really, it's such a one-sided treatment, citing only a couple of scholarship at the point when the opinion discusses the history and claims that this was all decided in 1789. You know, just cites one side of the debate. No academic would ever do that. No serious treatment of the issue should ever do that. And then when the court does engage with some of the counter history, it's just dismissive of it. It doesn't really take seriously that actually the historical record here is really not in its favor, but certainly at a minimum, unclear. As scholars on both sides have acknowledged. And that does really, I think, affect the strength of the majority's argument.
25: I mean, the majority opinion is all about the unitary executive theory, isn't it? That the Constitution vests executive power solely in the president.
30: I mean, the majority's argument has been, as it has been in all these cases, it's the Constitution vests the executive power in a president, and that means all the executive power in the president. And they gave up and didn't want to have any kind of, you know, board that wouldn't be on a single person in order to preserve energy and effectiveness, and that therefore means the president has to have removal power at will. As a structural inference, there are huge leaps there. It doesn't follow from the fact that the Constitution vests the executive power in the president that Congress can't impose any limits on that removal power. Some limits might go too far, but the court just says the two are the same. They're not. They're logically not the same thing. And there's a very interesting bit where the court also just rejects out of hand the fact for the last 100 plus years, 150 years now, we've had independent agencies by, you know, suggesting that just because we've deviated from the true path of the meaning of the Constitution, you know, the court's obligation is to go back to it. But what's fascinating is that the unitary executive theory is itself a modern day creation. The court is giving voice to a theory and understanding of the structure of the Constitution that really took hold in the 1980s with the Reagan administration. And so it's just a deep kind of tragic irony. And in some sense, to my mind, if you wanted to give a good argument for the unitary executive, it would be that we have through that constructed an argument for presidential control and for presidential centrality over the administrative state that didn't previously exist. You could make that argument, but the court doesn't make that. It just makes this incredibly thin argument based on its own structural inferences, claims about the text, ignoring the historical evidence.
25: The law at issue in the Slaughter case was passed by Congress in 1914. It permits a president to remove FTC commissioners only for cause. And this court has repeatedly said that this issue or that issue is up to Congress. And here, Congress said something, Congress did something, and they're saying, no, it's up to us, and more than 100 years later.
30: Mm-hmm. That actually is one of the important points here, and this is a point that dissent makes, is that the separation of powers from much of our history has been something that the political branches have worked out. They've hashed it out. The court certainly has had decisions, you know, making important points, you know, Marbury versus Madison and the importance of independent judicial review, you know, in 1803. But the separation of powers and the sort of balance between the executive branch and the legislative branch has really been left to the political powers to work out for long swaths of that period. And this court has really just charged up the separation of powers on steroids. And the net effect has been that, I mean, it empowers the executive branch for sure, but it really empowers the judiciary. It's the judiciary that makes the determinations and has the power to say, basically, we're going to cast aside 150 years of governance in this country and the political compromises that result in that.
25: In her dissent, Justice Sotomayor says that the majority refuses to say where its theory leads or where it ends. Where do you think it leads?
30: I think the critical questions are, how broad is the import of the court's decision? Are we talking about principal officers at the top of independent agencies? All of the recent decisions dealt with the members of a body that was the governing body, not the officers below them or the employees below them. In other words, are we talking about the constitutionality of the civil service? You look at the language of the majority opinion, where it says, what text, history, and structure settle our precedent confirms, the president may remove his subordinates at will. Well, employees and inferior officers are the president's subordinates under the unitary executive theory. And if you take that logic seriously, then this isn't just about principal officers. This is all the way down. And that is transformative beyond belief. That is chaos beyond belief. That is just a fundamental redoing of how our government has operated ever since the spoil system of the 1830s.
25: The implications of this decision are certainly far-reaching. Thanks so much for sharing your insights, Jillian. That's Professor Jillian Metzger of Columbia Law School. Coming up next on the Bloomberg Law Show, the Supreme Court upholds birthright citizenship in a defeat for President Trump. I'm June Grosso, and you're listening to Bloomberg.
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18: High pressure stays in control. Any isolated showers or thunderstorms diminish as the night goes on. We're clear to partly cloudy, 75 to 80. Sun tomorrow, maybe a late day storm. It's 95 to 100 as the extreme heat warning continues. The outlook for Saturday, lots of sun. There could be a storm late in the day, a high of 95. We're partly sunny Sunday. Temperatures on Sunday around 85. I'm Rob Carroll with your holiday weekend forecast on Bloomberg 92.9.
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11: 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The company just parlayed its unique business model acquiring struggling tech companies into a share price that surged 40% in its first day of trading.
12: We found that with our platform, M&A has been by far the most efficient. We have doubled the company, roughly speaking, every year for as long as I can remember, so it's not too shabby. We barely raised any equity in the past, certainly much more efficient than we would have achieved through more conventional means. And having said that, almost every time the companies we have owned, we have improved retention, monetization, organic growth. So we're managing these assets for the long run. We have never sold the company we bought, nor do we plan to. We try to be excellent stewards of these businesses, again, with a 10, 20-year view, as long as we can project out. But yes, we do anticipate that the vast majority of our growth will come from acquisitions, and as long as that's where the highest returns come, we'll take it. We like it a lot.
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25: The Supreme Court upheld the long-held principle of birthright citizenship this week, rejecting President Trump's attempt to redefine what it means to be an American. Under Trump's executive order, only babies born to a U.S. citizen or a green card holder would have citizenship. But in a 6-3 decision, the court reaffirmed a ruling from 128 years ago that the 14th Amendment guarantees citizenship to virtually everyone born on U.S. soil.
1: The Supreme Court decided this issue definitively in 1898 and again today reaffirmed that the 14th Amendment means that everyone born here is a citizen alike. That can only be changed by constitutional amendment, and that effort will fail.
25: The case was personal for Celia Wang, the ACLU attorney who argued before the court. She herself is a birthright citizen, born in Oregon to immigrant parents. Chief Justice John Roberts wrote the majority opinion, saying the court was keeping the promise made by the framers of the 14th Amendment, the promise of citizenship to everyone born here. Joining me is Professor David Super of Georgetown Law, an expert in constitutional law. So, David, this was a 6-3 decision, but not down ideological lines. The Chief and Justices Amy Coney Barrett and Brett Kavanaugh joined with the liberals to make up the six in the majority. Tell us about the Chief's majority opinion.
13: The Chief Justice looked at the history of the language of the 14th Amendment and found that going far back into the English common law, someone who is born in a place is subject to the jurisdiction of that place. And when the 14th Amendment says that children that are born in the U.S. subject to the U.S.'s jurisdiction are citizens, he said that that means what it says. They're citizens, except in the very special circumstance of the kids of diplomats, or perhaps people who are born during a foreign military operation. But with those very, very limited exceptions, he found that the framers of the 14th Amendment used well-known terms from the English common law, and we were bound by them.
25: And he said there was scant evidence to support the Trump administration's dramatically revisionist view. And I remember during the oral arguments that Justice Elena Kagan pointed out to the Solicitor General that he was relying on obscure sources like an oration delivered at President Lincoln's funeral. They didn't have much law to back them up, did they?
13: They really didn't, and they should have understood this. It's striking that what they're effectively were trying to do is overrule a case from the 19th century called Wong King Ark, which was handed down by almost the same Supreme Court that gave us separate but equal in Plessy v. Ferguson. One of the most reactionary courts in the history of the country found that birthright citizenship means what it says. And if President Trump is trying to get even farther to the right, even deeper into white supremacy than the Plessy v. Ferguson court, that's a challenge.
25: Despite that, you had three of the court's most conservative justices, Clarence Thomas, Samuel Alito, and Neil Gorsuch, dissented. Now, Thomas and Alito are no surprise. They even dissented in the tariffs case. But how did they defend their dissents?
13: In many respects, there are four dissents, because Justice Kavanaugh agreed with the dissenters on the constitutional issue. So only a 5-4 majority said that the Constitution protects people's birthright citizenship. Three of them thought that the president can take it away himself, and the fourth thought that Congress could. And it's instructive that the dissenters really don't come up with a single coherent theory, nor really does the federal government. They're getting a scrap from here and a scrap from there and trying to weave it into something, and they have quite a number of different legal theories going on, but they seem to say, well, at some point the U.S. deviated from the English common law. Kind of remarkable from judges who on other occasions treat the common law as practically having been handed down on tablets to Moses. But apparently we deviated from the English common law, but no one's quite sure when or how. Maybe someone said something at someone's funeral, so maybe that's a big deal. But they say that we've gone off to a different theory. But he can't say where, he can't provide legal authority for that. And the legal theories they come up with don't make a great deal of sense. Taking some of them seriously, they would seem to mean that anyone born here to foreign parents, no matter how legal the parent status might be, is not a U.S. citizen. And if that's true, then why did they even bother putting that language into the 14th Amendment?
25: Are the conservatives deviating more and more from originalism or textualism?
13: It's strikingly unprincipled. And I mean, we've come to expect a lot of this from Justice Alito and Justice Kavanaugh. I had hoped that Justice Thomas would use this as a chance to make a strong pitch for originalism and say, I don't like this result, I do like this president, but originalism tells me that that's what this means. But he doesn't do that. He comes up with this very convoluted theory, which I think badly undercuts originalism. I was also disappointed, frankly, with Justice Gorsuch's position here, because I think he takes originalism seriously. And the case that they were trying to overrule, Wong Kim Ark, is a model of originalist reasoning, something that you would think they would want to emulate rather than try to pick apart.
25: Speaking of trying to overrule a 128-year-old precedent, on Monday, the court reversed a 90-year-old precedent, Humphrey's executor, in the case involving former FTC Commissioner Rebecca Slaughter. And on Tuesday, the court reversed a 25-year-old precedent in the case involving campaign finance regulations. Both those were 6-3 decisions, with the Republican appointees in the majority and the Democratic appointees in dissent. Justice Elena Kagan wrote the dissent in the case eliminating federal limits on spending by political parties coordinating with candidates. And she chided the majority for overturning precedent, saying it once again disregards and disrespects the core legal principle of stare decisis. Does precedent carry any weight for the conservatives at this point? Do they even feel like they have to follow it?
13: I think precedent has stopped mattering very much. There are some respectable theories that say that we should follow the best reading of the Constitution. We should follow an originalist meaning, or we should follow a textual analysis or something like that. But they don't do that either. And in the case overruling Humphrey's executor, they create a bunch of exceptions because they think these are good public policy. They don't have a coherent originalist theory for these exceptions. Indeed, their theory for the whole Slaughter case would seem to suggest that the Federal Reserve should be under the most presidential control. But for policy reasons, and because they don't want to be blamed for a recession, they create an exception. So precedent doesn't matter, but neither does a coherent theory. This is very policy-driven judging.
25: I was going to say that, you know, you hear from Trump and others in the administration, complaints about liberal activist judges. But it seems like the Supreme Court's conservative justices have become activists.
13: They have become activists. Activists in pursuit of what they think is good public policy, which is usually conservative, but sometimes has other wrinkles to it. They're making an exception to presidential power over the Federal Reserve is not really conservative. It's that they don't want to crash the economy. And I don't want to crash the economy either, so I'm glad the Federal Reserve is not under the president's thumb completely, but I don't think that's principled judging. So we're not a court of precedent, and we're not really originalist. We cite old stuff, but not usually definitive evidence of original public meaning, just sort of random old stuff. So we're really off on our own with this court doing what they think is best.
25: The Chief Justice gets to assign the majority opinion when he's in the majority. And Roberts wrote the majority opinions in two of the most high-profile cases of the term, this case involving birthright citizenship and the tariffs case. And he also wrote the majority opinions in the Cook and Slaughter cases this week. And that's been a pattern of his over the years. He's the chief, that's his right, but do you think he should give some of the other justices a chance at these high-profile cases instead of keeping them for himself?
13: He hasn't done that all the time, but he has certainly done it a great deal. And I think it's because he understands the scrutiny the court is under and believes that he can write an opinion that will be less vulnerable to public criticism than some of his colleagues would. He's a very hard worker. He's got impressive skills. And I think he believes he will produce the most Teflon opinions. And history suggests that he may be right.
25: How did other chief justices handle the assignment of the majority opinion?
13: It really varies a great deal. There are some very important Warren Court decisions that Chief Justice Warren assigned to himself, most obviously Brown versus Board of Education. He was trying to get a unanimous court, which he succeeded in doing, and felt that having personal control of the opinion as he was negotiating with the holdouts would allow him to make the kinds of modifications that would unify the court. Chief Justice Berger assigned himself opinions that seemed interesting and important. Chief Justice Berger's skills were probably not on the level of either Chief Justice Ward or Chief Justice Roberts. And some of those opinions that he assigned himself have puzzled people ever since. My sense of Chief Justice Rehnquist is that he did not particularly abuse the privilege of assigning opinions. He certainly took some important ones for himself, but left as many for his colleagues. So it's a matter of different style. I think we've never had a Chief Justice since John Marshall who cared as much about the court's public image as the current Chief Justice does. And I think he correctly sees the tone of these opinions as being very important to persuading the public that the court is, in fact, pursuing a legal agenda rather than an ideological one.
25: As you know, David, Supreme Court approval ratings are near historic lows, so the chief has his work cut out for him to get the public to regain their trust in the court. Thanks so much for joining me today, David, and giving us the historical perspective on the court. That's Professor David Super of Georgetown Law. Coming up next on the Bloomberg Law Show, the Supreme Court continues its pattern of rolling back campaign finance regulations. I'm June Grosso, and you're listening to Bloomberg.
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14: ABC News, I'm Michelle Franzen. Record-setting heat and record-setting travel coinciding with America's 250th celebrations. AAA says more than 72 Americans are driving or flying this holiday period, and today is the busiest for flights. ABC's Matt Rivers is at Newark Liberty International.
15: The FAA is saying that they'll be handling more than 52,000 flights today. That is thousands more than it handles on a typical day. And TSA is expected to screen more than 3 million passengers today.
14: In Washington, D.C., federal prosecutors announced the indictment of David Hearn in connection with alleged vandalism at the Lincoln Memorial Reflecting Pool. The three-time U.S. Olympian accused of destroying parts of the pool's new lining. He denies doing anything violent or removing the lining. Russia launched a major attack on Ukraine's capital, dozens of missiles and drones targeting nearly every district of Kyiv and residential buildings, too. Ukrainian officials say 27 people were killed, at least 113 others injured. This is ABC News.
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16: From Bloomberg World Headquarters in New York, I'm Doug Krisner. Let's update top stories. We'll look at market action as well. Today's jobs report shows employment growth was slower than expected in the month of June. Non-farm payrolls up at a rate of 57,000. The unemployment rate fell to 4.2%. Now, these data support the notion that the Fed will not be raising interest rates anytime soon. In the equity market, it was a mixed day in front of tomorrow's holiday. We had the Dow jumping more than 1% to a record high, 52,900. The S&P was unchanged. NASDAQ comped down about 0.8%. More weakness among semiconductor stocks today. For a second straight session, the Philadelphia Semiconductor Index was down today, a loss of about 5%. And shares in Tesla were down 7.5%, even though the company's EV deliveries in the second quarter beat expectations by a wide margin. President Trump and his allies are renewing a push to reshape the Fed after this week's Supreme Court decision blocked efforts to fire Governor Lisa Cook. Top officials, outside allies as well, they are exploring ways to remove members of the Board of Governors to clear the way for more of the president's own picks. And we are told Governor Lisa Cook and former Fed Chair Jay Powell are targets. Blackstone QTS is walking away from plans to build its portion of a data center campus in Virginia. This move, by the way, hands a win to those residents who fought for years to topple this project. Shares in SpaceX were up 2.8% today. Next week, this stock is set to join the NASDAQ 100. On Saturday, you can join Bloomberg this weekend for an Independence Day special, four-hour live show from the deck of the USS Intrepid in the Hudson River. 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Right now, trading in Chicago on Nikkei Futures show a gain of 0.1%. 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
4: Now, your three-day weather forecast on Bloomberg 92.9.
18: It'll remain warm across the Boston area tonight. We're clear to partly cloudy. Our nighttime lows 75 to 80. There could be an isolated shower or thunderstorm this evening. Sunshine, maybe an afternoon storm tomorrow, 95 to 100. More sun on the 4th Saturday. There's the chance of a storm in the afternoon, a high of 95. Then partly sunny and near 85 by Sunday. I'm Rob Carolyn with your holiday weekend forecast on Bloomberg 92.9.
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0: This is the Bloomberg Business of Entertainment Report. Paramount is trying to ease European Union concerns over its $110 billion takeover of Warner Brothers. According to a regulatory filing, Paramount formally offered commitments after Competition Commissioner Teresa Ribera questioned the power the company may have when it comes to film distribution in Europe.
24: That's one of the key aspects. Is there other alternatives? Are there other alternatives that producers and filmmakers can find?
0: And she tells Bloomberg competition is not the only issue.
24: There could be limitations in terms of creativity, recognition of cultural heritage, languages, and so on. And okay, that's much more connected to other aspects of sectoral regulation, yeah, but that are important, are quite emotional.
0: There are no details regarding Paramount's offer, and the EU authorities set a new deadline of July 22nd to decide whether to clear the deal or open an in-depth probe. The deal still faces hurdles in the U.S. and U.K. Karen Moscow, Bloomberg Radio.
26: 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Only pay for what you need. Last night at the World Cup, the USA advanced to the round of 16 with a 2-0 win over Bosnia and Herzegovina. The second goal scored on a free kick by Malik Tillman.
2: I think this game can give us a lot of confidence just to keep going the same way that we did so far. And of course, it's going to be a tough opponent, but I think we are ready for it and ready to compete.
26: The USA back in action on Monday versus Belgium. The Americans will be without star striker Flo Balogun. He's suspended after a second-half red card last night. Today, a final, Spain, a 3-0 win over Austria. Mikel Oyarzabal led with two goals. Next up, it's Portugal versus Croatia at 7 p.m. Eastern, Switzerland versus Algeria at 11 p.m. Eastern. I'm Phil Constantino, Westwood One Sports.
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25: Former NBA

0: leading insiders to make bets on how many points or rebounds he would collect in a game. His attorney said, "We look forward to vigorously defending Malik against any of these charges." The case is the latest to emerge from a long-running federal investigation into the sports industry that's already led to charges against NBA player Terry Rozier and two MLB pitchers on the Cleveland Guardians. My guest is Marissa Darden, chair of the Government Investigations and White Collar Practice at Benesch Law. Marissa, tell us about the charges here.
1: So 2 days ago, the U.S. Attorney's Office for the Eastern District of New York unsealed an indictment charging another six individuals with a conspiracy to commit money laundering, honest services fraud, and violating anti-money statutes. And this seems like this investigation had been going on for over a year. At least one of the defendants in the case knew about it. That was Malik Beasley, one of the former NBA players. And it had been publicly reported over a year ago that he was under investigation for gambling, illegal gambling. And this is another indictment coming from the same U.S. Attorney's Office that previously had indicted some other NBA players late last year for a similar crime. So it seems like this is something that they've been looking into for a while.
0: Explain exactly what they're accused of, you know, the tweaking their performance on these so-called prop bets.
1: Yeah. So two of the defendants in this six-defendant conspiracy are former NBA players. One is an agent, one of the agents of the former NBA players, that's Malik Beasley and Edward Davis. And the other individuals would have been, you know, sort of friends, hangers-on, parts of their entourage that were assisting in creating these prop bets. And there were several games that the U.S. Attorney's Office actually lists right in the conspiracy as part of the online gambling wagering scheme, where the players were actually making decisions early on and discussing with each other that they were going to either shave points or score less rebounds or, you know, do any kind of manipulation for purposes of hitting side parlay bets in certain games, which includes a 2024 Milwaukee Bucks Cleveland Cavaliers game, a Charlotte Hornets game against the Bucks. And this was when, again, Beasley and Davis were both playing in the NBA. So I can imagine that the NBA is, you know, very concerned about these allegations and has publicly stated that they're cooperating in the government's investigation.
0: How much did Beasley make in this alleged scheme? Because he made about $60 million during his NBA career.
1: They don't give a total amount in the conspiracy, but you can imagine it's in the hundreds of thousands of dollars. That being said, or more, I mean, as you noted, both these individuals were making millions of dollars, although it's been publicly reported that Beasley and Davis were in financial trouble, particularly after they left the league. And I think it was Mr. Beasley who was in the midst of securing a $42 million multi-year contract with the Detroit Pistons when the news of this investigation in the summer of 2025 came out. So the actual total amount is really less of an issue here, June, mostly because the statutes don't require a threshold dollar amount in order to violate the law.
0: I think it was in October of last year there were the arrests of Terry Rozier and Chauncey Billups. Is it the same investigation that's ongoing, or is it look like a different investigation?
1: Again, the U.S. Attorney's Office doesn't say. And so we really don't know whether this all stems from the same investigation or is part of something different. But you can expect that this is something that the NBA and the U.S. Attorney's Office has been looking at for a long time. And if they believe that there are more than one or more than just a handful of players, that the FBI would have established a task force or some other, you know, sort of designated team of investigators to look into these allegations and to try to figure out whether this is a systemic problem.
0: Do we know how the FBI or the U.S. Attorney's Office first got hint of this?
1: I don't know the answer to that question.
0: Okay, all right. And so I don't know if we know this or not, but in the other indictment, the three defendants in the similar gambling case, someone has pleaded, an assistant coach, Damon Jones, has pleaded guilty.
1: Right.
0: So he'll be testifying, and I guess that's where most of the

0: or a lot of the information will come at trial. Do we know if he's involved in this case as well?
1: Not currently, although the indictment does list several unindicted co-conspirators in this case that are, they're just named as sort of co-conspirator one or co-conspirator two, some of whom were residents of Arizona and in Brooklyn. And there may be some overlap there. And those individuals who are named in the indictment and who are known to the grand jury would be likely to testify at trial.
0: And also, there are similar indictments against MLB players?
1: Yes, there's a pending case of former Cleveland Guardians players in my hometown of Cleveland, Ohio, that is pending in the Southern District of New York for similar allegations. And those fans of the MLB may also know that famous LA Dodger Shohei Ohtani, his translator and confidant, has been accused of illegal gambling. So it's become pretty rampant, you know, since 2018, 2019, when sports gambling was made legal and a lot of these online prop bet companies have come up. It's getting harder and harder for the major sports leagues to clamp down on this. I think the NFL has probably done the best at it, but NBA and MLB certainly have had their public share of issue.
0: According to, let's see, the American Gaming Association, the American sports betting industry wagered nearly $150 billion on sports in 2024, up more than 23% from a year earlier. Those numbers are astonishing. What has the NFL done that the NBA and the MLB haven't done?
1: I think it's a couple of things. Number one, the NFL ownership structure and group is very heavy-handed, and the players understand that they have to abide by the rules. Their player association is not as strong as the MLB or the NBA by any stretch of the imagination. The owners have a ton of control. And so as a general rule, I think when edicts are made by the NFL, by Roger Goodell and the ownership, they are followed because there just aren't a lot of other options, right? If you play football, the odds of you getting into the NFL are so low. The numbers are really against your favor. And so people follow the rules. The second thing is, I think it's been a lot harder to create side and parlay bets, for side bets, rather than just on major games. So it's easier in the NBA or the MLB to break down statistics in very easy ways that players can control, as opposed to the NFL, where there's a whole lot of other factors involved that make it a lot harder to create parlay bets. Third, I think most importantly, is the culture of sports betting has been more embedded on a, you know, from a fan perspective, I think, in the NBA than either of the other professional sports. I can't speak to hockey, but certainly in the NFL and in MLB. You go to your average, any sports stadium right now that has NBA games that play in it, there are several locations where there are betting facilities on the premises. And so there's been a real integration of sports betting into the fandom in a way, particularly in basketball, that there hasn't been in some of the other sports. And I think you're seeing the consequence of that.
0: I mean, the things that they're accused of don't affect the final score, do they? So does that make it harder to find the violation, the gambling?
1: I mean, I don't think we can say that. I mean, if you have individuals who are accused of, you know, not getting as many rebounds as they would normally go after, or, you know, faking an injury, like in the Chauncey Billups indictment, there was one player who, you know, went out in the second quarter of a game as part of his side bet, you know, sort of conspiracy. And so I think there is a bottom line effect on the outcome of the game. But to your point, June, the breakdown of each individual statistic or each individual player's responsibility or role makes it harder to, you know, look at this sort of plainly and say they shaved points, right? This is sort of like not your grandma or grandpa's sports betting conspiracy of 30 years ago, where people were much more blatantly obvious about how they would shave points or how, you know, they would go about this. So it's much harder to detect. And that's part of the reason why the NBA, I think, hasn't rooted it out from the beginning without government intervention, is because they just don't have a way of seeing what individual players are discussing outside of the locker room.
0: I think the NBA has said that they're cooperating with the government. Do you know if they're doing anything else on their own to try to stem this?
1: I don't have any specific knowledge of the NBA, you know, doing anything. My assumption, based on my experience, is that the NBA would have hired a Am Law 50, you know, top tier law firm, or an individual who's used to doing high stakes internal investigations, such as Loretta Lynch at Paul Weiss or Mary Jo White at Debevoise and Plimpton, or other respectable individuals who at the highest level of investigations, to come in and help do some internal reviews of players' cell phones, player communications, staffing, create interview opportunities to talk to key personnel, and then make recommendations for how the NBA can do a better job of ameliorating these problems up front.
0: Any final thoughts here?
1: I think the whole industry, I think, is really due for a reckoning. And I'm just, as a bystander, as a fan, as a lawyer, I'm very interested to see how the leagues continue to respond, either publicly or privately. You know, one of the things that is a common denominator in all white collar criminal defense cases is if they take the phone, you know that there's a problem. And in these cases, they're often made by the text messages between, you know, co-conspirators. And so you have to wonder, like, is the NBA going to start giving out phones? Are there going to be different cell phone usage policies? What can they negotiate with the players' associations about the type of communications that are going to be monitored? Are you going to have to turn over your phone as an employee of the NBA or as an employee of a franchise? That type of information, I think, is what will be interesting to see as we move forward.
0: Oh, those text messages. Thanks so much, Marissa. That's Marissa Darden of Benesch Law. I'm June Grosso. Stay with us. Today's top stories and global business headlines are coming up right now.
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4: From ABC News, I'm Dave Packer. A dangerous heat wave blanketing more than two dozen states with triple-digit temperatures. New York City hitting 100 degrees today, first time in a decade. ABC News meteorologist Melissa Griffin.
5: These extreme heat warnings stretch all the way to Kansas City, Missouri, right down into the Gulf Coast as well. It's not just today. Again, tomorrow we're dealing with the same heat, feeling nearly 110 degrees up and down the I-95 corridor all the way down to the Gulf Coast. It still feels like 102 in Indianapolis, 101 in Chicago.
4: The extreme heat as Americans hit the road and the skies on what's expected to be the busiest day of the Independence holiday. ABC's Matt Rivers at Newark International Airport.
6: Blay saying that more than 72 million Americans will be traveling at some point over this holiday period. And if you are flying, today will be the busiest day for that. The FAA saying that they'll be handling more than 52,000 flights today. That is thousands more than it handles on a typical day. And TSA is expected to screen more than 3 million passengers today.
4: The June jobs report showed just 57,000 jobs were added, half of what was expected. ABC's Selena Wang.
7: The unemployment rate went down as more people left the labor force. The share of the working age population that's either working or looking for work, that fell to the lowest in 5 years. And economists say it's a bad combination when you have fewer people in the job market as well as fewer people getting jobs. The data also showing that wage gains just simply have not been keeping up with rising prices, something that consumers have been struggling now for quite a while.
4: But those lower employment numbers prompted buying on Wall Street, investors thinking lower employment could lead to an interest rate cut. The daredevil couple who got engaged at the top of the Empire State Building have been released from jail following a brief court appearance. The couple did not enter pleas to multiple felonies, including reckless endangerment and burglary. They're due back in court next month. 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
8: Now, your 3-day weather forecast on Bloomberg 92.9. High pressure will continue to keep the heat and humidity going in the Boston area over the next several days. An extreme heat warning remains in effect through 8 p.m. in the evening on Saturday. Isolated thunderstorms are a possibility this evening. Otherwise, skies are clear to partly cloudy and it remains warm. Overnight lows are 75 to 80. Sunshine for tomorrow. We could see an isolated storm by late in the day. Temperatures are 95 to 100 tomorrow, but the heat index is up over 105. It's clear to partly cloudy with the risk of a thunderstorm tomorrow night. Lows 75 to 80. Saturday, we'll see sunshine and a high of 95, an afternoon thunderstorm possible. Cold front will move through Saturday night, and that'll lead to cooler temperatures on Sunday. It will be partly sunny Sunday, afternoon highs up around 85. There's the risk of a few showers and thunderstorms Sunday night and into the day Monday. I'm Rob Carolyn, and that's your Bloomberg Holiday Weekend Forecast. 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
4: Viewers pulled a trapped man from the rubble. He was trapped for more than a week to safety in Venezuela today. Cheers as 43-year-old Hern Alberto Gil Flores was freed from the basement of a collapsed shopping center. ABC's Lama Hassan has more from London.
7: He was finally rescued from the basement of a shopping center that had collapsed. And as you can imagine, he emerged to huge cheers from the rescue teams. There have been heart-wrenching scenes since those two earthquakes hit that measured 7.2 and 7.5 magnitude.
4: At least 27 people were killed in Kyiv after Russian drones and missiles bombarded the Ukrainian capital. Ukrainian President Volodymyr Zelensky was at the site of the attack, where he said he still hoped President Trump's son-in-law Jared Kushner and Special Envoy Steve Witkoff would visit Ukraine.
9: They have to come to see, to understand, and to explain to President, and then to answer in a very polite manner how Steve Witkoff can to Russia what they have to do. Quickly sit, negotiate, stop this war.
4: Texas Republican Congresswoman Monica De La Cruz is condemning the immigration arrest of a nun in McAllen, Texas. Sister Letitia Ubwaja, a Nigerian national, was released from custody after a few hours. Representative De La Cruz writing immigration enforcement should target violent criminals. Dave Packer, ABC News.
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11: From Bloomberg World Headquarters in New York, I'm Doug Krisner. Let's update top stories. We'll look at market action as well. Today's jobs report shows slower than expected employment growth. Non-farm payrolls rising 57,000 last month, and there were downward revisions to the numbers for the prior 2 months. At the same time, the unemployment rate in June dropped to 4.2%. We got reaction from Martin Norton, Chief Investment Strategist at Empower Retirement.
12: I think this idea that we're actually seeing a quieter, stabilizing job market rather than an accelerating one is something that fits with the longer term trends. I think something that I point to pretty regularly is just where we're seeing wage growth. And it really has come down on a real basis. We're a bit behind the eight ball there. And I think that's in step with a normalizing, stable, quiet job market.
11: Martin Norton from Empower Retirement. So the jobs data really supports the notion that the Fed will not be raising interest rates anytime soon. A mixed day for the equity market in front of tomorrow's holiday. We had the Dow higher by more than 1% to a record high, 52,900. S&P unchanged. NASDAQ comp down about 0.9%. Another negative day for the semiconductors. For a second straight session, the Philadelphia Semiconductor Index was in retreat. Today, a drop of more than 5%. President Trump and his allies are renewing a push to reshape the Fed after the Supreme Court this week blocked an effort to fire Governor Lisa Cook. Top officials and outside allies are exploring ways to remove members of the Fed's Board of Governors to clear the way for more of President Trump's own picks. And we are told that Governor Lisa Cook and former Fed Chair Jay Powell are targets. Shares in SpaceX were up 2.8% today. The stock is set to join the NASDAQ 100 next week. And Blackstone QTS is walking away from plans to build its portion of a data center campus in Virginia. Well, this move hands a win to residents in the area who fought for years to topple this project. On Saturday, you can join Bloomberg this weekend for an Independence Day special, 4-hour live show from the deck of the USS Intrepid in the Hudson River. Catch the show live on Bloomberg TV, Bloomberg Radio, and the Bloomberg Business app. The show begins Saturday morning, 7 a.m. Wall Street time, July 4th. Right now, trading in Chicago for Nikkei Futures show, basically no movement in the most active contract. Trading in Japan will begin at the top of the hour. Global news 24 hours a day and whenever you want it with Bloomberg News Now. 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
14: 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I'm Joe Weisenthal.
15: And I'm Tracy Alloway.
14: Today you are listening to our conversation with Winston Chang, CFO of Lenovo. We're talking about how this major server company is dealing with this boom in token demand.
15: We do, in fact, have the perfect guest. We're going to be speaking with Winston Chang. He is the CFO of Lenovo. So, Winston, thanks so much for coming on Odd Lots.
16: Hey, thank you, Tracy, and thank you, Joe.
15: Why don't you go ahead and describe what Lenovo is and what the AI play is and how it actually fits into the existing business?
16: Yeah, Lenovo is a global AI infrastructure company that provides pocket-to-cloud AI infrastructure for the consumer and the enterprise. I think that's really in a nutshell. And so today, we're able to provide this to hyperscalers, which are doing a lot of the spending, are driven by training demand today. And then given our IBM x86 heritage, which we also acquired the server from the IBM actually. So we actually are very strong in CPU compute as well, given that IBM was a dominant player in the x86 architecture. So from that perspective, we're well positioned for inferencing needs of the enterprise and also the hyperscalers in terms of in the cloud as well. So I think from the perspective of then, you talked about tokens. And I think from a token perspective, really today, people are in the early stage of how much I'm really paying for. I heard someone saying that there was an engineer at a particular company, which I will not mention, that apparently spent $100 million a month on tokens. And so as a CFO, I would have concerns because that was clearly not in the budget, right? Not saying that that was from Lenovo. So we cannot have that happen. And I think we need to be able to drive the productivity or efficiencies as it relates to that budgeting of the token generation. And I think a lot of that would happen on device where you may just pay a higher price for a device, but you know what you're going to be able to do on compute for the security of the data and for the privacy that you want to interact with your AI agent.
15: So just to be clear, for the computers themselves, they can do some inference, right? But where it makes sense, you route it to the cloud. Is that right?
16: That is our goal. So the Lenovo agentic AI, today, what we are good at is really integrating and maximizing the compute capabilities on a device. And from that perspective, given the various needs in terms of various operating systems, agents that may now want to sit on top of a device, I think our agent aims to orchestrate the various LLMs. We'll take the compressed versions of these LLMs. We will, depending on the partnership, be able to do the on-device compressed LLMs versions and do that as a local compute. But in certain queries, allow it to go on the cloud. Mm-hmm. And therefore, probably would allow the user probably to spend in terms of the token generation.
14: It's interesting, this word orchestrate, because you have the AI agent orchestrating maybe a bunch of different sub-agents to complete some task. And that is something that perhaps is done best on a CPU. A company that builds servers is also an orchestrator of the supply chain and acquiring the different components that go into a server, et cetera. I want to go back to something you said in your first answer, because I think this actually will get to the core of this new era. You said, okay, an engineer spends $100 million in a month on tokens, and it's like, that would not make you happy as a CFO. But it could make you happy, right? What if you had a multi-year database migration plan that you think, oh, this would be a $500 million job, and the engineer does it in a month for $100 million via tokens? Don't you have to at least be open to the possibility that that was money well spent?
16: Absolutely, Joe. I think everything is about the return, right? And the planning. So we're not afraid to invest. As a CFO, you are there to allocate capital. You're not there to constrain capital. You have to allocate, but you have to be clear in terms of that return. And I think in that case, it's probably one where they weren't sure in terms of that what they were particularly doing in terms of that spending and wasn't in budgeting. And that goes to the point of what is happening today. I think most enterprises were at the early stages of how people are changing from a subscription-based model to a token usage model in terms of the compute capabilities. And so that is at the beginning, and enterprises are starting to figure out, how do I really track that spend? And therefore, what do I really want to get out of that return? And so we're on that early stages. So you're absolutely right in terms of that we would want to spend if we can get a return out of it. You're absolutely right. And I think preliminary data and anecdotal evidence from a lot of people in EtherChat recognize the power of AI and the probability of generating increased productivity and potentially even cost savings.
15: Wait, say more about measuring the actual return. And again, I realize it's early stages, but I'm curious how you think it will actually be done, because we've been asking a bunch of executives, how do you internally benchmark your AI projects or your token spend? And everyone says, oh, productivity or cost savings or whatever, but they sound very theoretical. So is there more concrete, I guess, KPIs that you're looking at?
16: Yeah, I think it really depends on your specific enterprise. In our case, I would really hone in on a few areas. For me, in terms of pricing and that visibility of demand, in terms of channel inventory, and the demand of 180 markets, and what I would take to actually provide and work with my channel partners in terms of managing that inventory supply, there's a lot of economics involved in that. So if we can optimize that to run by AI rather than spread out in 180 markets, I think there could be a lot of productivity gains from that that could be seen from a dollar perspective rather than just generally in terms of making very blanket general statements. Other areas I would say that you could also increase productivity is pretty clear in terms of data spend that you have today. A lot of hedge fund friends and investor friends really talk about in terms of what their savings could be in terms of how much they're paying for certain data subscriptions. And then, of course, as it relates to IR functions, to M&A functions, in terms of how you increase productivity. Those functions tend to be smaller in headcount, so it's really less about the headcount reduction, but probably about the increased productivity, and therefore, are you making the right decision? Because those are small headcount, high impact areas, right? You could have a higher stock price, and therefore your cost of capital becomes much more efficient in your financing. Even M&A, if you have better analysis, you're optimizing in terms of how you're returning in terms of that capital deployment. So from those perspectives, I think it works out. And then, of course, areas like marketing, where we're spending a lot out there in terms of, you know, video and other production generation, those actually can be done by AI today. Mm-hmm. So we really need to look at that. So that's just a few examples. But I think there must be hundreds and hundreds, and we're in the process of trying to sort through that.
14: Let's go back to the theoretical engineer who spends $100 million on tokens in a month, because, you know, it seems to me like you're going to have someone who actually can, with their, you know, intuitions and skills with AI, et cetera, actually deliver ROI, even if the nominal amount they spend is nosebleeding. And then other people are just going to waste a lot of money. And I guarantee I know a lot about wasting money on AI. And I guarantee that it's very easy to develop that psychosis whereby you believe you're doing some incredible things that feel like magic and productivity, and it turns out that you really haven't built anything, etc. Like, it's very easy to delude yourself into thinking you're being productive with one's AI use. What I'm curious about specifically is, how do you even go about, say, identifying the employees or the teams who might really be people who you really should give a long leash to with their spend? How do you even like identify who those are that should, let's not be too aggressive in their consumption, in capping their consumption?
15: Don't give all your tokens to a Joe with AI psychosis. Right.
14: How do you avoid giving all of them, giving me the uncapped budget and finding that person who actually deserves a very liberal spending budget?
16: Yeah. And no, these are great questions. They're so relevant, particularly in a large enterprise like us in a global, for a global 200 company, right? In 180 markets, 80 plus billion in terms of revenues. We have massive scales and so many tens and thousands of employees. So it's really difficult from a CFO's perspective to micromanage down to the person's allocation.
14: Sure.
16: So you really have to be able to say, first of all, what are the agents in each domain capable of doing today, right? And how? What is that productivity and also capability? And then you can say, well, what specifically can it do today? And then let's get the dollars, at least from the CFO perspective, let's then eliminate the dollar spent in those areas and really force the AI. I have come to the conclusion that to really effectively drive things, I need to then force discipline or starve certain budgets to then allocate, because that really changes behavior. Because if you continue to allocate that budget, they will continue to use it and go on the old behavior. But I think human beings are really adaptable. And I think we tend to be good at survival, right? And so if you force a certain situation, I think people, particularly with the functions of AI today, people will be able to then really try to use it, because they don't have the budget for the alternative. I think that's really from a CFO's perspective.
14: Yeah. Well, let me press on that. I find this to be very interesting, and maybe it even gets to a certain philosophical split, perhaps, among CFOs, because I think, okay, there's one school of thought would say, okay, you keep these very tight constraints, and then you see who can do the most with the constraints, and then you derive valuable information that comes back into your office that is valuable data. And then there seems to be another school, which is let everyone have really high caps, and we read these stories at American tech companies about the internal quasi-token maxing competition. And I think that school of thought would say, look, let the employees go to town, and that is the way that we discover who can actually use these tools productively, et cetera. But would you say that that is actually a sort of a philosophical split in CFOs of tech companies in the early years figuring out this optimal path?
16: For example, where we really, it's a phase of innovation today in terms of where the market's going. And so we really need to put more dollars in terms of innovation. And you can see that in terms of our spend. So where we really, and that's the emphasis from our chairman and CEO as well, is really around making sure that we take advantage of this period. We're calling this the AI decade within Lenovo, and we're in the first year of that journey. And I think this is an opportune time for us.
15: Stay tuned for more of our interview with Winston Chang, CFO of Lenovo. We're talking about how a massive computer company is allocating capital during one of the history's biggest CapEx booms. 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I'm Tracy Alloway.
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8: An extreme heat warning remains in effect until 8 p.m. Saturday. We'll have clear to partly cloudy skies, 75 to 80. Any isolated showers or thunderstorms diminish during the night. Sun tomorrow, maybe a late-day storm, 95 to 100. Storms end tomorrow evening. It's clear to partly cloudy, 75 to 80. Sunny on the 4th, maybe an afternoon storm, 95. Partly sunny Sunday. I'm Rob Carolyn with your holiday weekend forecast on Bloomberg 92.9.
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30: I'm focused on legislating. I'm focused on accomplishing great pieces of legislation, putting them on the president's desk. We did that in the One Big Beautiful Bill, which was a partisan approach. It was a reconciliation bill. Now, on the Ways and Means Committee, we're working on a lot of bipartisan things. For example, the First Lady's Fostering the Future initiative to help foster kids who are aging out of the system. It passed out of the Ways and Means Committee and the House of Representatives with every single Republican and every single Democrat voting for it. We're also working on some bipartisan tax issues and bipartisan trade and bipartisan health care. That is what we need to deliver to the president's desk. That's what we can accomplish over the next very few legislative days that are left.
31: Okay. So is the Ways and Means Committee, Mr. Chairman, not currently looking at any possible tax provisions that could be folded into a third reconciliation bill?
30: Oh, we absolutely are looking at every vehicle that could be used. Reconciliation, though, is only a tool of the United States Senate. It allows them to overcome the 60-vote filibuster rule and to just pass with 51. In the House of Representatives, we just need to pass the good tax policies, the good legislation, and that's done with a simple majority, whether you do it in reconciliation or not. And that's what we're focused on, is trying to deliver legislative means. But let me tell you, I have a list of ideas that I would love in any piece of tax legislation moving forward.
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17: is Odd Lots on Bloomberg Radio. I'm Joe Weisenthal.
15: And I'm Tracy Alloway.
17: Today's episode is looking at how Lenovo is allocating capital during one of history's biggest tech booms. We are speaking with the company's CFO, Winston Chang.
15: How do you compete against those types of companies who seem to have investors throwing money at them? I know your stock price has gone up quite a lot, so that obviously helps. And then a more broader question, what are the key differences between how Chinese companies are approaching AI versus how US companies are approaching AI?
16: Sounds good. I think there's two very distinct questions there. The first one really with respect to Lenovo's position in the entire tech ecosystem. I was in Davos earlier this year, and when I came back, I was particularly affected by Mark Carney's speech. And really talking about the superpowers and the middle powers, and of course, within the middle power, there are superpowers. I actually use that within my own management committee in terms of referring our own position within the tech stack. And I think as big as we are—
15: As a middle PC, power, you mean?
16: I think we're definitely not a superpower.
15: Okay.
16: We have to recognize that. But I think from our perspective, being the number one device PC manufacturer in the world, having a strong ecosystem and the best, broadest portfolio set, right, across PC, tablets, and mobile phones, and great partners to Microsoft and Google's of the world in terms of that type of operating system, and of course to chip suppliers like NVIDIA, Intel, AMD, and Qualcomm, and of course now ARM-based chips as well, and also the Chinese tech stack that's also coming up. I think from that perspective, we are there to really enable

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2: From ABC News, I'm Dave Packard. Months after the FBI raided Georgia's Fulton County election office and seized hundreds of boxes of 2020 ballots, the agency is surging resources into the state. ABC's Olivia Rubin has more.
3: Priority investigation. That is how the FBI is describing its ongoing investigation into the 2020 election in Georgia, according to a source and an internal FBI memo I reviewed. According to that memo, the FBI is surging 260 FBI personnel, including intelligence analysts from around the country, to help with this effort.
2: A review of his financial report shows that across President Trump's first year back at the White House, his investment advisors made more than 21,000 security trades, amassing sizable holdings in companies that are directly involved in deals tied to his administration. Summer in full. 180 million people in 30 states are under alert for extreme temperatures heading into the 4th of July weekend. And there's a double threat, with some areas of the country also on alert for possible severe storms. ABC News meteorologist Lee Goldberg.
4: A little less extreme Saturday the 4th, but still feeling like it's over 100. The real relief coming on Sunday in the Northeast. But now to the severe storms fueled by the heat. It's tonight and tomorrow in the Midwest, and then tomorrow and Saturday the 4th in the Northeast, potentially impacting fireworks.
2: Russia launching a new massive series of strikes on Ukraine's capital. Ukrainian officials say at least 27 people killed, more than 100 injured. The city of Kyiv coming under attack from a barrage of ballistic missiles and drones. Looks like it's happening. ABC's Morgan Norwood outside New York's Madison Square Garden.
5: After days of secrecy, the two-day wedding celebration for Taylor Swift and Travis Kelce kicking off at Madison Square Garden, starting with a rehearsal dinner for 100 guests. The arena under tight security.
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0: Now, your three-day weather forecast on Bloomberg 92.9.
6: High pressure will continue to keep the heat and humidity going in the Boston area over the next several days. An extreme heat warning remains in effect through 8 p.m. in the evening on Saturday. Isolated thunderstorms are a possibility this evening. Otherwise, skies are clear to partly cloudy and it remains warm. Overnight lows are 75 to 80. Sunshine for tomorrow. We could see an isolated storm by late in the day. Temperatures are 95 to 100 tomorrow, but the heat index is up over 105. It's clear to partly cloudy with the risk of a thunderstorm tomorrow night. Lows 75 to 80. Saturday, we'll see sunshine and a high of 95, an afternoon thunderstorm possible. Cold front will move through Saturday night, and that'll lead to cooler temperatures on Sunday. We'll be partly sunny Sunday, afternoon highs up around 85. There's the risk of a few showers and thunderstorms Sunday night and into the day Monday. I'm Rob Carolyn, and that's your Bloomberg Holiday Weekend Forecast. Now back to the latest headlines from ABC News.
2: AAA is predicting more